0: will host more than 100 mega events for the second half of this year. He expects the events to attract over 1.8 million visitors and create a total sales value of 5.9 billion Hong Kong dollars, or about 752 million US dollars. He said the bustling art and culture scenes have helped boost consumption. Hong Kong's total retail sales were up 9.6% in the first half of this year.An Iranian parliamentary committee has approved the general outlines of a strategic action plan concerning security of the Strait of Hormuz and the Gulf. News agency IRNA reported that the legislation was formally introduced to the parliament on July the 13th. The Iranian foreign minister said Saturday that Iran and Oman are close to an agreement on the designation of a temporary route for maritime traffic in the Strait of Hormuz. Abbas Araghchi also said no negotiations are currently underway between Iran and the United States. Meantime, U.S. President Donald Trump told digital media outlet Axios that he's prepared to allow economic pressure on Iran to mount, as opposed to ordering a new military offensive.The Palestinian foreign minister has accused Israeli Prime Minister Benjamin Netanyahu of seeking to delay a Gaza deal until after Israel's October elections. Varsan Akhbahian Shaheen also warned of a dangerous shift in settler violence in the West Bank, saying it has become more coordinated and destructive.Earlier, Netanyahu told the weekly cabinet meeting that Israel rejects a 15-point Gaza peace roadmap plan presented by the U.S.-led Board of Peace. Netanyahu insisted that Israeli forces will not withdraw until Hamas is fully disarmed. Hours after Netanyahu's announcement, Hamas reaffirmed its commitment to the plan, which was officially announced by U.S. President Donald Trump in late July.However, Hamas had conditioned weaponry arrangements on a complete halt to aggression, Israeli withdrawal from the enclave, and progress on reconstruction. The Canadian federal government says it will assist British Columbia as raging wildfires forced thousands of people to evacuate. The Belt Range wildfire prompted British Columbia to declare a provincial state of emergency. It has spread to more than 10,300 hectares by Saturday night as firefighters continue to battle the blaze. Officials say the federal government will provide shelter and accommodations for people who have been forced to leave their homes due to wildfires across the province.China beat Nigeria 69-65 in their second warm-up game for the FIBA Women's Basketball World Cup. Wang Siyu made four free throws in the closing seconds to help secure the win. The two sides will play their final warm-up game on Wednesday. They had already qualified for the World Cup in Berlin in September. And that's the news. I'm Tian Yu.
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2: This week on The Agenda, Europe burns. Just why has the number of wildfires risen by more than 50% in just the last 4 years? And what can be done to limit the damage? Wildfires are once again sweeping across Europe, with firefighters battling blazes from Scotland and Spain to France, Germany and Greece. As of the 29th of July, European Commission figures show there have been 1,407 fires in 2026, more than double the long-term average of 632. More than 430,000 hectares of land have burnt,with wildfires in 2026 emitting 17.98 million tonnes of carbon dioxide, more than double the same period in 2025. The World Health Organization says wildfires are becoming more frequent, more intense, and pose a growing threat to people's health. Their figures estimate that the number of wildfires in Europe has risen an extraordinary 57% in the last 4 years.So exactly what is causing this huge rise? And does Europe need to change its entire approach to land use to prevent them continuing to burn out of control? Joining me now are Stéphane Deux, Professor of Wildland Fire Science at Swansea University, and Bob Ward from the Grantham Research Institute on Climate Change and the Environment.Welcome to The Agenda, gentlemen. Stéphane, let me start with you, because as we speak, there are thousands of hectares of fires burning across Europe. Why does it appear

0: appear that the number of wildfires are rising much faster than other global warming events.
1: I mean, if you look at the heat waves we've had, they certainly hit us very hard in Europe as well. So the number of fires alone is probably not the best indicator. But what was really extreme this year is that we have several fires occurring in a relatively small area in France and in Spain, affecting large areas of the population. And these fires happening at the same time is especially challenging for fire suppression. So this is really what set this year aside. And of course, the area burnt is increasing in some areas in Europe. France has hit a record now, so it's definitely a serious situation.
0: I mean, Bob, one scientist has described Europe as ground zero when it comes to the impacts of climate change. Would you go along with that? I mean, why does it seem to be such an issue in Europe compared to other parts of the world?
2: Well, other parts of the world are experiencing wildfires the same. We remember the great fires that have been taking place on the west coast of the United States and affecting places like Los Angeles. But Europe is the fastest warming continent. And that is why it feels like most of the impacts are happening in Europe. As Stefan said, part of the reason it's so visible is because it's affecting so many people. Europe is a densely populated continent. Mm-hmm. And so if you start getting wildfires, but remember, we've had large numbers of deaths across Europe already directly from the impacts of heat. And it's a combination of a very dry few months and this exceptional heat that has led to the conditions that are causing these wildfires to spread so quickly.
0: But Bob, why Europe?
2: Well, Europe is partly dealing with the impacts of climate change. There's also an effect from cleaner air due to a reduction in air pollution, which means that we're tending to get periods of very stable weather systems where the heat just increases. It sucks the heat up from Northern Africa and then sits here, and you have these long, long periods of exceptional heat.
0: So, Stefan, do you think then Europe needs a complete rethink of its land management? And what would that even look like?
1: So land management is often mentioned as a key driver of the fires across Europe, but I think we should remember that at the moment it's the lack of rainfall. Our rivers are record low, so that means any vegetation we have becomes more flammable. So that's one aspect. But yes, we have basically more fuel or vegetation that turns to fuel when it's dry in the landscape, especially in the Mediterranean region due to rural depopulation, but also here in the UK through reduction of grazing in the uplands and other reasons. So in that sense, yes, we definitely need to rethink our land management to make the landscape less flammable. And that doesn't mean we need to cut down all the vegetation or something like that, but basically we need to be much more concerned about keeping some areas free of, or at least at a lower level of vegetation, so the firefighters can actually tackle those fires when they are approaching, and at that point actually contain the fire. Putting those fires out completely is essentially impossible. We just need to focus on being able to tackle them better.
0: Well, Bob, France's President Macron says he wants to replant the pine forests that are burning in the Gironde region. He wants to do that with different species that are maybe better suited to dry, hot weather, dry, hot climate. Is that going to be enough to solve the problem?
2: I'm afraid that's not going to work. I mean, it's impossible to have plants that aren't going to be affected by these long periods of dryness. And so we do need to change the kinds of crops we grow for food in Europe, because these periods of dryness have had really devastating impacts on some of the crop yields. But in general, with these long periods of dryness and heat, you know, vegetation just dries out and becomes flammable, and there's not really a lot you can do about it, apart from, as Stefan said, make sure that you have proper breaks in dense vegetation, particularly where they are adjacent to places that people are living. Because most of what we have to avoid, if we can, is the number of people who are being killed by these wildfires. So that means making sure that we're able to stop the fire from hitting homes. We know that wildfires can move very, very quickly. You can't outrun a wildfire often. And so we have to make sure that people are just not in the wrong place at the wrong time.
0: But Stefan, doesn't it make you start thinking about maybe different kinds of vegetation? Because it seems that the indigenous vegetation isn't suited to what's an increasingly hotter climate. It seems like it's not keeping up. with how the land is heating up and how the environment is heating up.
1: I mean, that is true, so we can't necessarily go back to the vegetation we would have had before Europe was cultivated, around 5,000 years ago or so. But what is certainly the case is that some species, such as pine trees, that are native to the Mediterranean, if you have large areas that cover the terrain, they are very, very flammable. There are other native species, like oaks, for example, that are far less flammable. Yes, they can burn, but in the right place, they would certainly propagate the fire much, much less so than the pine trees we have over vast areas, partly due to planting, but also partly due to natural revegetation in areas that are not managed anymore.
0: And Stefan, what role do you think technology might be able to play in managing these wildfires?
1: Yeah, there are many things we need to do, really. And I just come back to Bob's point about the population being exposed to fires. If you look at the global data in terms of death and fire disasters, they're actually relatively low compared to other natural disasters. However, it was steady over the last few decades. There was no change. Roughly speaking, around 60 people or so per year, perhaps 100, got killed in wildfires. In this decade, it's gone through the roof. We have many hundreds of people killed already. At the same time, we have better communication than we ever had. So really, there's something not quite right in how we actually inform the public about escaping fires, what to do during fires, being warned early enough. Now, they're good technologies to do this, but they're not implemented sufficiently. And this is often the case if you have major death events in wildfires, that communication wasn't good enough. But there's only one specific area where technology can really help keeping the population informed and making sure that fewer people are exposed when a fire actually arrives.
0: And Bob, where do you see technology and, I suppose, more nature-based solutions being able to work more hand-in-hand, more in tandem to tackle things like wildfires?
2: Well, we know that, for instance, in parts of Britain where they've reintroduced beavers as part of rewilding, beavers tend to create more wetlands and make the landscape less prone to drying out. So more nature-based solutions will actually help us deal with the increasing risk, and they need to be used alongside technological innovations. But there is a basic issue here, which is about if you build houses and buildings and roads next to large vegetated areas, they are going to be exposed to this risk, because these impacts of climate change driven by longer periods of dryness and greater heatness are going to increase for at least the next two decades until the world gets to net zero emissions of greenhouse gases. And so over the next two decades, we're going to have to get better at dealing with these kinds of impacts, because they are going to get worse.
0: So Bob, do we need to be less demanding about where we choose to live, where we decide to lay down our roots?
2: There is a similar conversation going on in California at the moment. If people feel they want to be able to build in the middle of forests, then they're going to have to face the consequences of that, makes them more vulnerable. I think we have to have a sensible conversation about a clearer separation between areas where people live and natural habitat. That will be better for nature, and it will also reduce the exposure to the impacts of wildfire.
0: Stefan, what do you think that conversation might sound like?
1: No, absolutely. I think this is a key point, and that conversation has been going on in the United States in particular for a long time. An additional fact that we have in Europe is basically that rural depopulation, which I mentioned earlier. So areas of France and Spain, for example, also in Italy, there were areas where houses were built at a time when there was no flammable vegetation around, and now it's encroaching because there's still some people living in villages where most people have left, and there's no way they have the capacity to keep the vegetation from encroaching those villages. So this is another aspect where we have to really deal with an increasingly flammable landscape, and not just because of the vegetation, but also because, of course, because of climate change.
0: And Stefan, considering this increasingly flammable landscape, are there lessons that Europe can learn from maybe some of the hotter global south countries that don't seem to be burning at such a rate?
1: Well, it's interesting to compare with global south countries, because many countries, for example, South Africa, if you look at Australia, for example, they've been living with fire for a long time. And if you talk about the rates at which they're burning, they are not lower. They're actually higher in many places in the south. But what is the difference is, if we just use, for example, the state of Victoria, for example, which is similar if you compare that to France. Basically there is essentially that expectation that every so often under extreme weather, fires will get out of control, they cannot be suppressed effectively, and you basically need to evacuate.

0: Aware or adaptive, but I wonder, Bob, if you think that this latest spate is making governments sort of sit up and take notice, take more notice, and more importantly, take action.
1: Well, I think it's making them aware of the increased risk of wildfires and the measures that need to be taken to try and reduce the risk. But as Stefan's mentioned, you can't stop the fires happening and you can't stop them spreading. You just can react in a more efficient and timely way to move people out of the way. But what really needs to happen in Europe is a recognition that these impacts are the result of climate change and are going to get worse until the world gets to net zero emissions. Some countries in Europe are weakening their commitment to net zero, and that's absolutely going to create even more damage and losses in Europe. So they have to understand, we reduce our emissions to net zero, we stop these impacts getting worse. If we let them keep going, things just carry on getting worse for longer.
0: And Stefan, what do you think? Do you think that this is a situation that is inevitably only going to get worse? You know, how close are we in Europe to the limits of adaptation?
2: Well, the situation is clearly getting worse. There's no question about it. Globally, we know that the length of the fire weather season, so basically the time in which fires can occur, is lengthening everywhere around the world, except some very, very small pockets. And the severity of the fire weather season is also increasing. So there's no question about this. And we are locked into this as well. It will continue to get worse in the future. And it'll get much worse if we continue emitting carbon dioxide. I mean, there's no question about this. So we need to get to net zero. Absolutely, it's a high priority. But at the same time, things will still get worse. So we do need to adapt. And I think we're not at the limit of adaptation when it comes to fire. There's a lot we can do, and we can learn certainly from other countries that have lived with fire much longer than we have in Europe.
0: Well, we've been number crunching, talking about numbers out of the European Union, European Commission, the World Health Organization. You know, the number of wildfires in Europe has risen more than 57% in just the last 4 years. Is there any real hope we can get that over control over the next 4 years, Bob?
1: Well, I'm afraid that the conditions are just going to become more conducive to fire. Our ability to tackle them, I mean, you can increase the amount of resource available to firefighters, but some of these fires, just once they get going, they will just continue to move, and we just have to make sure we limit the amount of people who are in the way. So we're just going to have to learn to deal with these and have the understanding amongst everybody that once a wildfire starts, A, you should not accidentally start a wildfire by doing something stupid like taking a barbecue out into a wooded area and letting sparks start it. That's the kind of thing we have to stop. But once a wildfire starts, you've got to move very quickly and get out of the way. There's no negotiating with a wildfire. It can sweep you up. You can't even drive away. And we've seen examples, for instance, of people dying in cars because they have not been able to drive away quickly from a wildfire.
0: A lot of what we've been talking about is how Europe reacts to these wildfires. I mean, Stefan, if there was one thing that governments could do tomorrow, what would it be?
2: Tomorrow? Okay, just one thing. I think better education to avoid ignitions in the first place and start at schools. Every school kid should be aware of that. And much better preparedness for fires when they occur, including tourists can expect fires to occur in the Mediterranean. That's just a fact. This happens every year. It may hit you, it might not, but it's part of what's happening.
0: Stefan Durr, Bob Ward, thank you both very much. Still to come here on the agenda, the politics of fire. We'll assess how Spain's government has dealt with the latest blazes.
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0: Welcome back to the agenda. The wildfires still sweeping Europe have exposed both practical and political problems in the countries affected. So So what lessons should be learned, and what steps do local, national and international organisations need to take?

0: take now to prevent future devastating fires. With me now is former Spanish MP and Spain's former ambassador to India, Gustavo Díaz Aristegui. When emergencies like these latest wildfires happen, there's a need for local, national and even international governmental organisations to get involved. But that's not always easy, is it?
1: No, it's not always easy, and we have to bear in mind that Spain has a federal system of government. It is much easier for centralized governments in Europe to fight fires. The coordination is much smoother. And there is, of course, the rivalries between the government, the central government of Spain, which is a very left-leaning government, a coalition of socialists and communists, and the regional governments, which are in a majority center-right. It has been an issue because the Minister of Presidency, who is in charge of the coordination of these things, and the Minister of the Interior, but especially the delegate of the government in Madrid, was very reluctant to declare the national emergency, saying that the president of the region of Madrid needed to very clearly justify that they were overwhelmed by the wildfires. In any case, there are some things and lessons to be drawn from this. The regional system of Spain has done great services to the to the governance of the country and to taking the government to as close as possible to the citizen. But unfortunately there are some other problems that haven't been properly addressed, and that one is, for example, emergencies that affect more than one region of Spain. And the worst fire that we had was actually burning three different provinces of three different regions, and it was a huge problem to coordinate the whole thing.
0: So communication is an issue, making sure that the equipment is serviced and ready to go is an issue. Spain's Prime Minister Pedro Sanchez has declared this a climate emergency, which he said would necessitate a state pact to attack the root of the problem in a structural way. What do you think he meant by that?
1: You know, what we say in Spain is that fires are fought in winter and put out in summer. But if we don't do our homework in winter, cleaning the countryside, cleaning and the security passages and the fire cutting highways, it's going to be impossible to be effective in next season. Look at the result right now. I mean, it is 80% more in the last 5 years than in the previous 5 years, and this is because the legislation does not allow, for example, to clean up the countryside, to take cattle that is to graze on common grounds, which would reduce the fuel for the fire. Let us not forget that the more it rains in winter, the greater the risk of fires in summer. And the only way to stop this is to allow people to clean their own properties. I have seen people complaining that I asked for permission at the regional government and the national government, what can I do in my forest? How can I clean up all the dry scrubs, which are the most dangerous fuel for wildfires? This is much more urgent than any kind of climate pact or whatever. Of course, there is a climate change. It is obvious. Temperatures are rising sharply in the last century, and especially in the last 50 years.
0: So we've talked about Spain, but let's broaden this out a bit. So where do the mechanisms of the EU fit in right here? Because it holds a reserve of firefighting planes and helicopters and capabilities for when national and pooled resources run short. I mean, do we need more top-down decision-making when it comes to climate emergencies?
1: Well, climate emergency and fighting wildfires, I mean, they're two different things, although they converge in the same problem.
0: Yeah.
1: So when you let me answer the first part of your question. When you were saying, how does the EU fit in here? How do we share means and ways to fight the fires? There is no such thing. We do not have common means to fight fires in the European Union. It depends very much on the bilateral solidarity of between nations. When Greece was struck by the horrendous fires some years back, it was very much up to the solidarity of Spain, of France, of Italy to send their firefighters and their aircraft over there. And then there's one thing that I'd like to stress very strongly upon. You see, the European Union has not developed an indigenous technology to fight fires from aircraft. And there is one Spanish company that has developed a tank that is on roll-on, roll-off for the A400M Airbus of military aircraft, which is a huge aircraft. It is capable of carrying 20,000 liters. Wow. Of retardant. And this is a Spanish invention. But we are still in the game of let's see how we authorize Airbus and the Spanish Air Force to use this tank. We're still in that process. The French have used our invention and used it in these fires. And it has been hugely, hugely successful. And then there's two things. The French are developing new aircraft that has twice the capacity of the Canadairs, from 8,000 to 16,000 liters. And then we should be buying the ATR, which is also a European aircraft, French and Italian model, the transform planes that are capable of launching 12 to 14,000 liters of water or retardant over wildfires. This is what we need to do. Crying over spilled milk is exactly the wrong way to approach this.
0: Given all of those things that you're talking about, how concerned are you about what critics have called the watering down of the EU's net zero targets with proposed changes to its emissions trading system?
1: Well, it's all very laudable, but really, I mean, don't you think that it is more urgent to buy firefighting planes? Don't you think that it is more urgent to train firefighters in the sixth generation fires that nobody knows how to fight today? Don't you think that it is probably better if we bought helicopters for complicated valleys and gorges where fires just run through, rushing into the plains, and nobody can actually put those off because aircraft fly too high and too fast? I mean, this is what we need to focus on. We need to change legislation. We need to let cattle back on the fields. We need to let owners take care of their own fields. This is what we need to do. This is much more urgent. I completely agree that net zero is a fantastic objective for the future, but there is no direct relation today, in these fires today, with that kind of problem. It is a long-term problem, and we are facing short-term tragedies. Let's face the short-term tragedies without forgetting the other thing. But we cannot make one dependent of the other. That is a huge mistake, and that is what we're paying very, very, very dearly.
0: Gustavo de Aristegui, thank you very much.
1: My pleasure.
0: Coming up on A Future Agenda, China Shock 2.0. How's the rest of the world reacting to China's technological advances? But for now, from me, Juliet Mann, and from all the Agenda team here in London, goodbye.

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1: Your weekly backstage pass to how the United Nations works and why it matters to the world. This is UN Insider.
2: I'm Elaine Reyes at the United Nations headquarters in New York, and this is a special edition of UN Insider.
1: Coming up.
3: The next Secretary General will not only be the face and the voice of this institution. Our choice will also tell whether this organization is truly serving all of humanity.
1: The race to become the next leader of the United Nations. Candidates from around the world are vying to become the 10th UN Secretary General. Who is campaigning for the top job? What are their visions for the high-profile post? And how will the decision be made? A look at the pivotal contest that will decide who becomes the new UN Secretary General.
2: The UN is in the process of choosing its next leader. Secretary General Antonio Guterres' term is winding down, and a host of candidates are vying to become the next person to step into the top job. On this episode of UN Insider, we'll take a look at the process and hear from some of the men and women who want to be the next Secretary General. Here's a look at where things stand.
4: Who will become the next United Nations Secretary General?
5: We still liveIn a male-dominated world.
4: The term of current leader Antonio Guterres ends on December 31st. Candidates who wish to run for the post must have the backing of at least one UN member state. The first, put forth by Argentina last year, is Rafael Grossi. He is the current Director General of the International Atomic Energy Agency. Burundi nominated Macky Sall, the former president of Senegal. He's campaigning as an advocate for the South.
6: Individually, I've been able to carry the voice of Africa, which was a marginalized continent, it must be said, which did not have its full place around the global table. I think this experience of dialogue and this non-neutrality should allow me to restore trust in the United Nations.
4: Former Costa Rican Vice President Rebecca Greenspan is her country's candidate. She served as the Secretary General of the United Nations Conference on Trade and Development. While former two-time Chilean President Michelle Bachelet's nomination is supported by two countries, Brazil and Mexico. She was previously the UN High Commissioner for Human Rights, a cause she continues to champion.
7: The important thing of people believing that the United Nations makes sense is that they feel that the United Nations is taking all the possible ways, strategies and mechanisms to ensure peace, but also to ensure development and to ensure respect on human rights.
4: Four candidates articulated their vision for the future of the United Nations during interactive dialogues held in April.After those sessions, Antigua and Barbuda nominated Ecuadorian diplomat Maria Fernanda Espinosa, while Guyana put forth its UN ambassador, Carolyn Rodriguez Burkett, who recently finished a term on the Security Council. And days before the first straw poll was held, veteran Ugandan diplomat Olara Utunu was nominated by his nation as a last-minute candidate. Since its founding in 1945, the United Nations has been led by 9 men,Many countries are pushing for the selection of the first female Secretary General, a message echoed by the current President of the General Assembly.
3: The next Secretary General will not only be the face and the voice of this institution. Our choice will also tell whether this organization is truly serving all of humanity, half of whom are women and girls.
4: With the race wide open, gender, geography, and political brinkmanship could all come into play in these crucial final months. Gerald Tan for UN Insider.
2: So how does the 15-member

0: Member Security Council come up with its final recommendation for the UN's top job. It involves a process of voting known as straw polls. UN Security Council members vote for each candidate by submitting one of the following three options: encourage, discourage, or no opinion. Essentially, yes, no, or abstain. They are informal votes, but they are anonymous and cast in private. Consensus is the goal. A successful candidate needs at least 9 encourage votes by non-permanent members and 0 vetoes from the 5 permanent members of the UN Security Council. China, France, Russia, the UK, and the US, also known as the P5. If there's no consensus and or a veto by a P5 member, then it's time for a new straw poll. The process can move quickly or slowly, weeks or even months. The results of each vote are shared confidentially with the country or countries that nominated the candidate. If the trend shows there's not enough support, a candidate may decide to drop out.
1: The United Nations was born from war. We must be here for peace.
0: In 2016, it took 6 straw polls for the UN Security Council to agree on the current Secretary General Antonio Guterres. Again, the key is for the P5 to all agree. There is always the possibility of new candidates entering after the polls begin. That happened in 1981, after the P5 could not agree after 16 rounds of voting, the longest in UN history. 1981 was also the year straw polls were introduced because of the deadlock. An entirely new list of candidates emerged, and Peru's Javier Perez de Cuellar became the 5th UN Secretary General. Once there's consensus on a candidate, the UN Security Council will adopt a resolution, then send its recommendation to the UN General Assembly for a vote. Historically, the General Assembly has always approved the Security Council's choice. The 5-year term for the next UN Secretary General begins on January 1st, 2027. In April, candidates participated in interactive dialogues and laid out their visions for the role of Secretary General. Macky Sall is a former president of Senegal and was nominated by Burundi. Here is a portion of his opening statement.
2: I want to lead a United Nations that uses its resources wisely and its voice responsibly. A United Nations that delivers results that governments can defend before their citizens. Now is the time to take bold decisions with all member states. Now is the time to do better with less. Now is the time to realize the full potential of the United Nations. Now is the time. This is how the United Nations will remain relevant. This is how it will regain trust. The choice is ours.
0: Michelle Bachelet is a former president of Chile. She also served as a UN High Commissioner for Human Rights and Executive Director of UN Women. I asked her what she would bring to the role of Secretary General.
3: In your statement, the themes of hope and trust, rebuilding trust, were evident all the way throughout. So if you are chosen as the next UN Secretary General, what will be your first concrete actions using hope and trust as guiding principles?
4: A lot of lack of trust. And it's a lot of lack of, if I may say, also, and of course, of the world with the UN. And in particular with the Security Council, because that's why they see in the television, when they're looking at crises that are not being solved. So I don't have the magic formula, but I'll do everything is needed in terms of dialogue, in terms of insisting, in terms of showing, and it has worked in other issues for me, that to do that is not only the right thing to do, the just thing to do, but the smart thing to do.
0: We've had opportunities to sit down with some of the Secretary General candidates. Costa Rica nominated Rebecca Greenspan. She stepped down as head of the UN Conference on Trade and Development to campaign for the job. She is also a former vice president of Costa Rica.
5: Madam Greenspan, thank you so much for joining us.
6: Thank you so much for giving me this opportunity.
5: Has the job of UN Secretary General evolved, given what is happening around the world and the perception of the UN right now? Why do you want the top job?
6: Because I believe in the UN. I believe in the importance of an international organization that is able to serve everybody, but also the most vulnerable in the world. I am the daughter of the UN. My life and my opportunities in life came because peace came to the world after the Second World War. My parents were refugees that came to Costa Rica with nothing. And they found respect and dignity in a small country that took them in and allowed them to live in peace. So honestly, this is even personal to me. It's not only that I believe that the charter and the principles are very important, but also I know by my experience what peace makes possible. And I would like that to be the case for everybody in the world.
5: As we know, the UN is undergoing massive reform, financial mostly in the headlines, structural as well. And you have unique perspective from also being inside the UN system. You're also a numbers person. So how would you engage countries that have maybe lapsed from their financial commitments? And also when it comes to the agencies, how do you get everyone towards reform?
6: You know, you don't make reform by, you know, everybody, you know, participating. You need really very strong leadership for reform. The second thing is that you need to be transparent and tell the truth. Don't surprise people. Because when in a reform process where there is a lot of uncertainty, you surprise people, then distrust, you know, really is an obstacle for the reform. So tell things as they are. And third, it takes perseverance. Reforms are not easy, but if you have the three, reform can happen. And I believe the UN can reform.
5: Multilateralism, where is that these days? And how are you going to strike the balance between the big powers and the small developing countries?
6: If we are in a multipolar world, that's not a choice, it's a fact. What I have said is that what is a choice is multilateralism. If we will have multipolarity without multilateralism, we will fragment. If we have multipolarity with multilateralism, I really believe multipolarity holds the promise of disconcentration and more opportunity for more countries and more people. So multilateralism is essential, and maybe more essential than ever, precisely because we are in a multipolar world. And the powers have to understand that power without restraint is not a win-win proposition. And what the powers understood before, when the charter was negotiated and established, is that some restraint from power is better for everybody. And I think that we have to go back to that proposition.
5: Madam Greenspan, thank you for joining us.
0: Rafael Grossi is the current Director General of the International Atomic Energy Agency. He's been nominated by his home country of Argentina.
5: Mr. Grossi, thank you so much for joining us.
7: It's a great pleasure. Thank you.
5: Given everything that is happening around the world and the current perception of the United Nations, why do you want the top job?
7: Because we need to restore the credibility, the centrality of the UN, which was created more than 80 years ago, precisely to protect and to preserve international peace and security. We are living at a time where multiplication of war and conflict is prevalent. And we see a gap, a deficit, where the UN is not present at the table. It is not actively involved in peace negotiations. Based on my own experience as Director General of the IAEA, where I have been and I am still engaged in some of those, I believe that it is not an impossible job. as many.

0: many say.
1: Has the role evolved? How has the job of Secretary General evolved?
0: Together with the world, and not always in an easy way. Obviously, the scope, the mandate, whilst being basically the same as defined in the UN Charter, has grown in synchronicity with the international agenda. Although the Charter refers to development or to human rights, the dimension of these activities has been transformed with a number of processes that we've known in the 1950s, in the 1960s, with the decolonization process, the growth of actors which were marginal in the beginning, like China, for example, central in international life these days, together with countries from the global south, and of course, central economies and the industrialized countries. But we see a panoply, a spectrum of actors, players that have come to the fore. Does that mean that the role of the Secretary General is less important? I would say on the contrary. And why? We see these new platforms, these new groups, the BRICS, the Shanghai Cooperation Organization, the G7, the G20, so many that have appeared, which is not bad at all, because this is also a reflection of new modules of international expression. But we still need one, and it's the only one, where everybody is represented, where every voice, every angle, every perspective of a problem is contemplated, and with the mandate and competences that the Charter of the UN gives to the different organs. That doesn't mean there are no problems or there haven't been deficiencies along the way, but in its evolution, the world will always need this unique global platform.
1: Mr. Grossi, thank you so much for joining us.
0: Thank you. It's been a pleasure. Thank you very much.
2: Maria Fernanda Espinosa's nomination is backed by Antigua and Barbuda. She is a former UN General Assembly president. She also served as foreign minister and defense minister in her native Ecuador. My colleague Xu Tao sat down with her.
3: Why have you decided to run for the Secretary General at this time?
4: I have decided to run for Secretary General because I trust the UN. I believe it's an organization that is indispensable in that the experience that I bring can be a contribution to this process. More than 25 years connected to the work of the UN as foreign minister, as Minister of Defense, ambassador in New York and Geneva, my role as president of the General Assembly. So I know how the UN works. I know all the potential the UN has, and also the shortcomings and the challenges that UN is facing today.
3: Yes, and you have said the key question is not whether the UN is still relevant, but whether it's still credible. So how can the UN rebuild the trust?
4: I think that to regain credibility and trust is not something that you write in a piece of paper. It's something that you need to earn. And how is that you regain the legitimacy and the trust is through delivery, through performance, through really responding to the needs of people, especially to the people in need. I think that the UN needs to be more modern, more nimble, more impact-oriented, with a greater ability to connect with the world of today, with regional organizations, with local governments, with science, with academia, with the private sector, with specific groups, with the G7 and the G20 and the BRICS, and be this universal platform that invites everybody, where all the decisions that are taken regionally, sub-regionally, can converge into this universal platform.
3: Yes, as you said, the world doesn't need a bigger UN, but a more effective one. So what would a more active UN look like in practice?
4: An effective UN of the 21st century would be a modern organization that can be the first in arriving, preventing conflict before it actually happens, to have a whole infrastructure and machinery for preventive diplomacy and preventing conflict. It's an organization that is the first responder when conflicts actually happen, a secretary general that is arrives first to when problems arise, an organization that is demand-driven regarding the needs of countries, regarding the development agenda, for example. I am a strong believer of local first on the development space to strengthen the capacities of countries, to strengthen the capacity of countries to access resources, technology, to deliver on their development commitments. I believe in a UN that understands the three pillars as interconnected and holistic, human rights, development, and peace and security as a continuum. You cannot have one without having the other. A leader that can bring a breadth of experience on the three pillars together. And an experience as Minister of Defense, of understanding very well the peace and security architecture, the development pillar has been absolutely vital, especially for developing countries, and a human rights pillar that has to do with human dignity, that has to be present in every action of the UN. So a modern UN, a nimbler UN, an impact-oriented UN, a UN that is accountable, a UN that has built-in mechanisms for accountability and evaluation, how to build an organization that is, as mentioned at the beginning, impact-driven, results-oriented, accountable, with built-in strong mechanisms of accountability and evaluation, and an organization that really adapts to the challenges of the 21st century.
3: Thank you so much.
5: UN Insider.
2: Carolyn Rodriguez-Burkitt was nominated by her home country, Guyana. She is currently Guyana's ambassador to the UN. She has also served as the country's foreign minister.
1: Ambassador, thank you so much for joining us.
6: Thank you for having me.
1: Ambassador, you've said, I believe in the United Nations. It is indispensable, it is incomparable, and it is a force for global good. What gives you the confidence in the future of the UN, and how would you strengthen its relevance if you were chosen as Secretary General?
6: The UN has stood the test of time, and it's 80 years now. And I think in any organization, there comes a time when you have to look at what you have done well, what you can do better. And I think we're at that time right now. And as you know, reform is in the air. Work has started on that. But I truly believe that there is no alternative to the UN. And we can make it better, even in the situation that the world is in right now. I think that all roads always lead back to the UN.
1: If you were chosen to lead, what would be your top priorities in your first 100 days? I mean, where do you even begin?
6: Firstly, you have to ensure you have a good team around you. An organization is good as its leadership. And so first order of business would be to ensure that I have a team that is balanced with the requisite skills that are needed right now for the UN. Secondly, we are experiencing a proliferation of conflicts. And I think that we need to look at how we can move the needle in some of those. There's also a large humanitarian challenge. The humanitarian needs are ballooning and the resources are shrinking. But we're talking here about the lives of people, of men and women and children. And work has been done already on a pact, on a humanitarian pact. And I would like to see how we can accelerate that kind of assistance.

0: And thirdly, on the development side, where there is development, there is peace. Where there is peace, there is development. And where we have both, we have the dividends of human rights as well. So we need to accelerate work with the international financial institutions and how we can make access to finance easier, especially for the developing world.
1: Ambassador Rodriguez-Burkett, thank you for joining us.
0: Thank you.
2: I'm Elaine Reyes at UN headquarters in New York. 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
10: There are more than 1 million marine species known to man. 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I am Huang Rei, your host on Voice of the South China Sea. 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
2: Now the news. I'm Tian Yu. Typhoon Delphin has made its second landfall in the city of Yueqing in Wenzhou, Zhejiang Province. Delphin first made landfall on Sunday afternoon in the island city of Yuhuan in the same province in eastern China. Ahead of its arrival, authorities issued a red alert, the highest level in China's four-tier warning system along the east coast. Delphin is the strongest typhoon to hit China so far this year. Wu Bing reports from the largest shelter in Yuhuan.
3: Here they have medical worker here standing by who is very important. We also have community workers here, a local police officer, and also a militiaman. There's plenty of emergency supplies like water, food, all lined up and ready. This relocation center is quite large. It's actually a sports center in one of the city's high school, and now it's used as a relocation center housing 218 people. Most of them are construction workers nearby. Over there,They have air conditioner, they have good ventilation, and also power supply is stable, and mobile signals is quite strong.
2: China's consumer prices rose moderately in July, pointing to ample room for pro-consumption policies in the second half of the year. The National Bureau of Statistics says the Consumer Price Index, or CPI, rose 0.5% year-on-year, while core CPI, excluding food and energy, increased 0.9%. On a monthly basis, the CPI edged down 0.1%.Financial Secretary Paul Chan says Hong Kong will host more than 100 mega events for the second half of this year. He expects the events to attract over 1.8 million visitors and create a total sales value of 5.9 billion Hong Kong dollars, or about 752 million US dollars. He said the bustling art and cultural scenes have helped boost consumption. Hong Kong's total retail sales were up 9.6% in the first half of this year.An Iranian parliamentary committee has approved the general outlines of a strategic action plan concerning security of the Strait of Hormuz and the Gulf. News agency IRNA reported that the legislation was formally introduced to the parliament on July the 13th. The Iranian foreign minister said Saturday that Iran and Oman are close to an agreement on the designation of a temporary route for maritime traffic in the Strait of Hormuz. Abbas Araghchi also said no negotiations are currently underway between Iran and the United States. Meantime, U.S. President Donald Trump told digital media outlet Axios that he's prepared to allow economic pressure on Iran to mount, as opposed to ordering a new military offensive.The Palestinian foreign minister has accused Israeli Prime Minister Benjamin Netanyahu of seeking to delay a Gaza deal until after Israel's October elections. Varsan Akhbahian Shaheen also warned of a dangerous shift in settler violence in the West Bank, saying it has become more coordinated and destructive.Earlier, Netanyahu told the weekly cabinet meeting that Israel rejects a 15-point Gaza peace roadmap plan presented by the U.S.-led Board of Peace. Netanyahu insisted that Israeli forces will not withdraw until Hamas is fully disarmed. Hours after Netanyahu's announcement, Hamas reaffirmed its commitment to the plan, which was officially announced by U.S. President Donald Trump in late July. However, Hamas had conditioned weaponry arrangements on a complete halt to aggression, Israeli withdrawal from the enclave, and progress on reconstruction.The Canadian federal government says it will assist British Columbia as raging wildfires forced thousands of people to evacuate. The Belt Range wildfire prompted British Columbia to declare a provincial state of emergency. It has spread to more than 10,300 hectares by Saturday night as firefighters continue to battle the blaze. Officials say the federal government will provide shelter and accommodations for people who have been forced to leave their homes due to wildfires across the province.China beat Nigeria 69-65 in their second warm-up game for the FIBA Women's Basketball World Cup. Wang Siyu made four free throws in the closing seconds to help secure the win. The two sides will play their final warm-up game on Wednesday. They had already qualified for the World Cup in Berlin in September. And that's the news. I'm Tian Yu.
4: What is China Speed? Welcome to The Bridge, enlightening conversations on world cultures, life, and everything in between. Hey everyone, this is Jason Smith, host of The Bridge podcast from sunny California. If you like the show, don't forget to subscribe. We love The Bridge. Hey everyone, I'm Jason Smith, originally from sunny California, now living in beautiful Beijing. Joining us today is the one and only Cyrus Jansen, an American geopolitical commentator on YouTube who has lived in China on and off since 2007. Cyrus now offers balanced, honest insights on Sino-US relations and China's development, as well as insights into business, which I think is one of his many specialties. Welcome to the show, Cyrus.
5: Jason, it's always a pleasure to be with you, and I'm so excited for our conversation today.
4: Yeah, me too. Very excited. This is going to be fun. I've actually been trying to, both of us, many of us are trying to express what has happened in China, because so much has happened so fast. So, you know, I want to put aside today and all of the amazing, you know, flying car stuff that we could talk about. But could you tell me, really, in total honesty, what was China like in 2007?
5: Oh, you know, it's so awesome to kind of go back and have this history of being in China for nearly 20 years. This January will be my 20-year anniversary of, you know, coming to China, traveling, working, you know, living and doing all these kind of fun stuff in China. If I go back in the day, 2007, China was just starting to really emerge on the international stage, Jason. And what you felt then was almost a coming out party. Now, you know, in 2008, China successfully hosted the Beijing Summer Olympics, which really was China's coming out party. That's where the entire world saw this amazing opening ceremony in Beijing. Beijing actually put on what I think is the most spectacular Summer Olympics we've ever seen. And it really put China on the map. Everybody was coming to China. This is crazy when you think about it. At the time, United States President George W. Bush was in the stands, surrounded by Chinese people, waving an American flag, watching Michael Phelps win. I think he set the Olympic record for most amount of gold medals in a single Olympics. But you just think about, like, that's where the U.S.-China relations were at that time. You know, the president was walking around, waving the American flag, cheering on Team USA, but surrounded by Chinese people. There was an amazing cooperation between the U.S. and China, and you really felt this energy. You know, 2007, Chinese GDP grew by 14.4% that year alone. So, I mean, it was just booming. There was this energy in China that was just so exciting. But yet at the same time, it was still a little bit underdeveloped. You know, like, for example, the streets were dirty. Cars were honking their horns. There was people everywhere. There wasn't as many rules and regulations. So it was almost like a little bit like the Wild Wild West in a way. You know, it was a little bit unconquered, but there was this great entrepreneurial energy. There was just this kind of fire that you had, you know, that you saw in this kind of the bellies of Chinese people. They were excited about the future, very optimistic. Lots of trade deals going on. And you just knew, like, wow, if you can kind of be anywhere in the world, you want to be in China. You want to be taking a part of this economic boom. And I was so happy to be there. I just started my career in 2007. And I was like, wow, I picked Shanghai to live. And it was honestly the best decision I've ever made.
4: You know, and you've also, in addition to continuing to live there, you keep coming back. You're here this summer right now. You're currently in China. And every single summer for the last few years, you have been here the entire time. Over the course of that 20 years, how has China changed?
5: Yeah, that's a great question. I think what we're looking at with China right now is we're really seeing China emerge as a leader in so many fields of technology. And, you know, for example, I just arrived in Beijing last night with my family. And as we're driving to the hotel, you know, from the airport, you know, my wife made a comment. You know, she said, golly, you know, Beijing's even cleaner than Tokyo now. Like, you know, we were in Tokyo last month, you know, having a visit. It's this huge contrast. You know, you see this huge city. Traffic was such a massive issue back in the day. Still a lot of traffic in Beijing, but it was, you know, the streets are clean. You know, the areas have been redeveloped. You know, there's new buildings, new areas. I mean, you look at how much a city can change in 20 years. How much the Chinese really embrace technology. That's what I really want people to see. So if you're really interested in seeing the future of tech, where the future of our world is going, you need to come to China. And that's what's really changed is how convenient China is. It's obviously a cashless society right now. It's extremely convenient. Convenient would be the best, you know, adjective to describe China right now, because of all of the renewable energy. We see electric vehicles everywhere. We see robots everywhere, drone deliveries. I mean, it's just an amazing time to see how much this country has transformed in such a short amount of time, really.
4: One of the things that you do on your program is you talk about what the United States can learn from China, but also how China and the United States can work together to build a better future. You know, using your insights into China that you've been gathering over the last 20 years, what would you say, are there lessons for the USA in China?
5: Well, I think the biggest thing that I want people to really understand is China's ability to actually have a systematic plan and really go forward with that plan. Jason, I'm going to take you back a few years ago. You know, for our viewers out there, many of you might not know this, but China has a five-year plan that they release every 5 years. And I think this is now the 14th or 15th consecutive five-year plan that we're in. And what it does is it really allows the government to say, look, this is the strategic direction the nation is going to go for the next 5 years. The government publishes that list, and it actually is held accountable because it says, look, in the next 5 years, we're going to be doubling down in these areas. In last year's plan, this is quite amazing for our American and kind of Western audience that are watching this. China said, our goal is to actually increase the life expectancy of Chinese people by 1 year. We would like to actually increase that life expectancy. That's our national goal. How are we going to do that? Well, we want to reduce pollution. For example, we want to reduce smoking inside of buildings because, you know, we don't want all the smoke to be everywhere. You can still smoke in some buildings in China, but when you go to the bigger cities like Beijing, Shanghai, not common anymore, right? In 20 years ago, everybody was smoking all over the place. You know, it's a lot more controlled now. And, you know, the air pollution. I mean, the air pollution is vastly different than what it was 20 years ago. We know that, you know, air pollution obviously is going to have a direct effect on your lifespan. And I remember being in Beijing and Shanghai 20 years ago where the air pollution levels were absolutely toxic. I mean, at a level, you know, for example, it goes on a level of 0 to 500. 500 would be the most extreme. I've been in 500 level pollution days in China. You know, the weather outside is so bad, you can literally feel it and see it. I've been in Shanghai where the pollution is so bad, you could not see the colors of the traffic lights because it was so intense, you know, with pollution. And those days are gone. China said, look, we need to make our factories smarter. We need to invest in renewable energy. You know, when you look at, for example, the Iran war, obviously there's a huge global crisis with oil. All of a sudden, you know, China's the one country that hasn't been that affected because why? They have a tremendous amount of renewable energy. As a result of this war in Iran, there has been a global demand for solar panels from China has increased tremendously, wind turbines. And what we're seeing from the United States is we're actually seeing the complete opposite. You know, we just had a U.S. senator come out and proudly boast on Twitter this week. He said, I am so happy. We are no longer going to be investing in solar and wind. We are going to be doubling down on fossil fuels, and that's what's going to power America. It's funny because it's like, wow, you're literally just giving China an opportunity to control the future because we know that renewable energy is the future. This is how China is going to win the AI race, Jason, is because the most important thing for artificial intelligence is electricity. You have to be able to increase that grid. If you look at a graph of the last 20 years, United States electrical generation has been unchanged. Our electric grid is basically producing the same amount of electricity that we were 20 years ago. Meanwhile, China has doubled it, tripled it, and continues to expand that. And because they're saying, well, golly, we have such a vast land. Basically, the United States and China are about the same size, give or take. And you say, look, we have a vast land. We can put wind turbines everywhere. We can use the power of the ocean. You know, why wouldn't you want to tap into that? So it's kind of ironic that a U.S. senator would be boasting about actually living in the past. Well, China's saying, well, look at the global demand for renewable energy. It's only going to increase, and everybody wants this Chinese tech. So I think, honestly, the easiest way for the United States to learn from China is two things. Number one, the ability of a government to plan in the long term. Number two, the ability to invest in that future, and renewable energy is going to play a massive, massive role in the future of our world.
4: You know, I was so shocked to learn that President Trump paid a U.S. company not to build offshore wind. I mean, I couldn't even believe that I was reading this in 2026 because, you know, growing up in the 1980s and 1990s in the United States, we were always talking about the future of America being more clean energy reliant. But I want to switch to AI because you mentioned it. You just made an amazing video on YouTube about AI. I hope people can go see that on your channel, Cyrus Jansen, on YouTube. But I was hoping, because I'm going to an AI conference next week in Shanghai, and I was hoping, could you tell me a little bit about why China's AI is so competitive with U.S. companies right now?
5: You know, I did a video about this because I found some very interesting data. And what we're seeing is you know, we're looking at, again, two different models here. The United States, when you look at OpenAI and Anthropic, what they want to do is they want to have a closed system. They want it closed source because they want to be able to control who gets to use it and how much it costs. And obviously, we want to make sure that these companies can IPO at an absolutely ludicrous valuation. We're looking at Anthropic, for example, is targeting an October IPO valuation close to $1 trillion. So obviously, there's going to be a lot of players that are going to make a lot of money. Very similar to, for example, the SpaceX. We saw SpaceX go public. It was the largest IPO in history. It immediately vaulted Elon Musk to trillionaire status, the first trillionaire that we've seen in world history. And what's incredible about this, Jason, is if you would have bought that SpaceX at the IPO, you know, you're now down. You're now in the red. You know, you're not profitable on that because it has now since contracted so much. But the issue is that obviously, you know, we're seeing in the United States, it's all about the stock market. It's all about people, you know, insider trading. Our president has done more insider trading than all other U.S. presidents combined. And so it's all about, you know, the rich getting richer inside the United States. Meanwhile, we look at China. China says all of our AI is going to be open source. And guess what? Our AI models can do nearly the same. It's not exactly the same, but we're going to say about 95 to 98% the same. But here's the catcher. They're doing it at about 1/10 the cost. So what we're seeing right now, Jason, is we're seeing major United States companies. We're talking Airbnb, Uber Eats. You know, we've seen Siemens, the German company. Even Microsoft is now testing DeepSeek version 4, which was just released in April. And all of these United States companies, you have to imagine, okay, if you and I are sitting on the board of a massive company like Airbnb, you know, worth billions of dollars, and we're looking, okay, well, if we use this American AI model, it's going to cost us around $5,000 for, you know, each output that we're doing. Meanwhile, you know, we could use the Chinese AI model, probably get around 97% of the same results, and it's going to cost us $500. That's literally the cost difference. It's a 1/10 the calculation. So when you look at that, there's no chance that American companies aren't going to start investing in Chinese AI platforms. It's just a simple math equation. And so that's a huge, huge red flag. And I actually think that China is going to pop America's AI bubble because it's the same thing when we look at, for example, the electric vehicle industry, right? If I'm going to buy a Model X Tesla, which is going to run you around $100,000 inside the United States, it's a

0: in 2027. It takes a little bit of time because, for example, you know, in Canada, there's two languages, English and French. So we know we need to get everything translated. You have to have all of the warranties, you know, the rules, the regulations. So it's not like you can open your door and say, Monday, we're going to start importing. There's a process, right? It's going to take between 6 to 12 months to get everything ready. But you can imagine if you're Canadian, you're going to start seeing Chinese EVs entering into the Canadian market in 2027. And when that does happen, it's going to change the future of the Canadian auto industry. But it's also going to change the future of American, because we obviously export a ton of cars to the Canadian market. There's not a Canadian car manufacturer, right? Canada doesn't have that. So they import their cars. Obviously, the United States, our closest trading partner, imports a ton of cars into Canada. That's going to change. You know, that's going to change. And we've already seen that. We've seen that with the legacy car companies in China. You would know this, Jason. You know, for example, the German companies, Volkswagen, Mercedes, Audi, BMW, they have enjoyed a tremendous relationship with China for so long. For decades, China was their golden cow, right? They just made, it was a cash cow. They made so much money exporting their cars to China. And all of those legacy car markets are drying up in China because the consumer's saying, well, why am I buying this expensive car when I can get a Chinese EV for a fraction of the cost, same quality? And you know what? That's what we're going to do. Price is such a big difference. And this is, again, where I think, you know, the United States can learn from China. In my opinion, I would love to see a Ford or General Motors partner with a Chinese EV. Why wouldn't you want to have, you know, for example, CATL, number one battery company in the world. There's not a company on the planet that can produce the electric battery that CATL does. If I'm Ford or GM, I'm inviting CATL. I'm getting them inside America and I'm partnering with them, because if you don't partner, you're going to miss that boat and you're going to miss this opportunity, because those cars are coming. They will come to the American market at some point, because they're already coming to North America. They're already coming to Canada next year. Oh,
1: yeah. 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
2: You know, I'm kind of excited about your story about them coming into Canada, because I'm sure a lot of U.S. citizens will want to cross the border just to try them out, because right now going to China is not inexpensive for regular Americans, who are, some of which are surviving from paycheck to paycheck. I want to ask you, you talk about technology in China, and you are currently on a whirlwind trip across China from the south to the north. Can you tell me what kind of technologies compared to life back home are you seeing in China?
0: Yeah, I mean, I think what's really exciting here when you're looking at the technology is, you know, I went to Shenzhen last week, and I met up at an amazing company there called InnoX Shenzhen. And InnoX is it's a hub for Chinese innovation. And what they do is they have an entire laboratory where they actually welcome in a ton of companies that really, and what they do is they really help mentor them, and they actually get them to the point where you're going to take you from idea, you know, to actually building your company, to then actually going public in the market. And so it's actually a hub of Chinese innovation. And so you see what's so amazing there is you see these incredible entrepreneurs. They're able to, you know, come to this hub. And I was meeting with the founder of this company, and she said, you know, Cyrus, a lot of our founders, they come to us with an idea. They don't have a company. They don't have a team. They just say, look, I have this idea. They nurture them. They actually create the environment, and they have amazing partnerships. One of the biggest partnerships they had, for example, was with Saudi Arabia, where they invited thousands of Saudis, you know, to China to come to Shenzhen. And they would come and they would, and you know, these Saudis are saying, look, we want to embrace a relationship with China. We want to learn from you. We want to understand what's going on. All of a sudden, these Saudis, they come and live in Shenzhen for about 6 months. They build those relationships. And what's so incredible is within about a 30-minute drive, so you get about a 30-minute radius around, you know, Shenzhen, basically the entire ecosystem is there. So you have the factories for distribution. You know, if you want to get your products made, you can get them made within that 30 minutes. If you want marketing, if you want distribution, all of this can happen within that 30-minute radius. So that's the key thing that I think China has a much bigger strategic advantage. A couple of years ago, I made a video where I went to a Chinese textile factory. It's actually one of my top 10 videos most viewed on YouTube. It's probably my favorite video that I've made, because I met up with a Norwegian factory owner. He came to China. He had a partnership with a local Chinese. The two of them came together on a joint venture, and they built this incredible textile factory. That's when I really started to learn about China's speed, but

0: also the China ecosystem, because he told me the same thing. He said, Cyrus, within 30 minutes of our factory, we have everything related to textiles, whether it's zippers, cotton, you know, sewing, the, you know, embroidery, the machines, basically every single aspect, every single thing that goes into making a garment, a piece of shirt that you would wear or pants, all of that is within this 30-minute radius. So this is how we can move at speeds that you cannot, that you will not find anywhere else in the world. And then, of course, China has the best logistics in the world. They're able to ship it faster. So, you know, we can produce 10,000 shirts. You know, we can, you know, get that exported within 48 hours. You know, we can basically get that on a cargo ship. China has the Belt and Road Initiative where they're, you know, shipping products all over the world. You know, these great relationships. China's the number one trading partner with 120 countries. So it's not until you really come to China and you see just how deep the ecosystem really runs here. That's why China is really leading the world and how it's so basically impossible to replace China. You know, you can't just say, look, I'm going to go to India and build this whole ecosystem over there. Good luck. Try to build, you know, it's not about building a single factory. You got to build the entire ecosystem. You can't do that in a year. You can't do that in 5 years or 10 years, right? This is something that China has been developing for 20, 30 years. And now, of course, now we're seeing AI, we're seeing robots. We're seeing factories now in China that actually don't have lights in them, because it's all robots, it's all automation. So they're called dark factories, because why do we need to turn the lights on? They're robots running 24/7. So that saves some electricity. We can basically, you know, run them in the dark because there's no workers there, right? It's all robots. So this is the China speed. And again, you just are amazed at how they're using AI, using it in a much more practical way, producing the real results that are actually going to affect our consumer lives.
1: You know, that's why I think a lot of people are interested in what you have to say, because you go to take these tours of industry and companies all over China. And I think your insights into China are incredibly useful for Americans who may be interested in doing Sino-US, you know, partnerships. And I think that's a lot why, you know, a lot of people are attracted to your content. But I wanted to ask you about something different. You know, when we talk about China, sometimes we're talking about cities, the amazing modernity and post-modernity of the infrastructure, the architecture, the robots. But what about the countryside? When you travel around China and you see little towns, little villages, fourth-tier cities, fifth-tier cities, what are those like and how are those modernizing?
0: You know, Jason, I'm so glad you asked that question, because my first week in China, I had a chance to go visit the newest bridge that they've built. It's called the Huajiang Grand Canyon Bridge. Oh, wow. And this bridge is, I made a video about it, and it was actually one of the most fun videos I made on YouTube, because the opening scene, it's this big, beautiful modern bridge, but there's a part of the bridge where you can actually strap on a harness and you can walk across the middle section of the bridge. And it's just this little wooden planks that you can walk above. You're about 650 meters above the river down below. You know, it's breathtaking scenery, and it's in one of the most, you know, strategic areas of China. It's actually in a province called Guiyang, and the province is amazing because it's actually one of the most mountainous provinces in all of China. So they have a saying there's no flat land in that province. You know, it's just basically rolling hills, and I'm talking hills, I'm talking more mountains. And where this bridge is located, it actually connects the western part of the province to the eastern part. And the most incredible thing that I learned is we're doing a tour, and the tour guide says, do you see that wooden bridge way over there in the distance? And I couldn't see it. I said, no, I can't see it. Where is it? And he's pointing out, and it's in the distance, and it's basically this old dilapidated bridge. And he's like, that was the bridge before. And he said, that bridge goes back to the Qing Dynasty, and that actually used to be a tea route. So travelers would, you know, with backpacks, you know, they were basically bringing bushels of tea and hiking through the forests and mountains, you know, in order to get the tea across. That's how you had to do it, you know, 200-300 years ago. And so that old wooden bridge is obviously still there for, you know, historical reasons, just to kind of have. But all of a sudden, you're standing on this big modern bridge, and it's just the most incredible bridge that you've seen. What China's done is they've done a great thing. They actually made it into one of the top tourist attractions. So, you know, when you go there, there's thousands of Chinese tourists that come all over the world. And I got to be honest, when I was going there, I didn't really have a lot of expectations. For example, I went to San Francisco. I walked across the Golden State Bridge. It's awesome. Like, okay, cool. It's a bridge. But I mean, the end of the day, I'm like, it's a bridge. You know, like what's going to be so amazing about this? But then you kind of look at where these two mountains are and how they built it across. And you're walking across, you know, there's a part of there where it's completely glass floor. And you're thinking, geez, this is honestly really exceeded my expectations. And I just couldn't believe how modern and how developed it was. And then the most important thing, Jason, is, you know, there's about 200 staff that are working there, and they're all from the village there. And the pride that they have, that they say, look, we have the Guinness Book of World Records, the tallest bridge in the world. Again, 650 meters above the river down below. This is now a Guinness World Record, but it's obviously now provided, you know, hundreds of people employment. You know, think about restaurants, hotels, all of this stuff, because there's thousands of tourists pouring in every single day. And I saw this amazing story. There was actually a local man that grew up in that village. He was actually working in Zhejiang province doing you know, some other job. Very common in China, as you know, for these people to go to the bigger cities or go to other provinces for work. As soon as he heard that they were going to build this bridge, he thought to himself, this is going to become a big thing. I'm going to actually go back to my village. I'm going to actually start a homestay. And what he did is this is how he started his entrepreneurial journey. He had an apartment. His parents had an apartment, and he convinced his parents, look, you move into our apartment. Let me take your apartment, and I'm going to basically Airbnb that out. I'm going to start renting that out. With the money that he started making there, he then bought another unit. To this day, in the span of about 2 years, he now has 90 rooms in this village that he's been able to build. He has a thriving business, and he's a great entrepreneur. Guy's young. He's about 40 years old. And he just said, look, I found this opportunity. But the pride that he had for his country, for his village, for what China built, these are the stories that you're never going to hear in Western media. And honestly, you can't really understand it until you go there and experience it. And going to that province, Jason, you know, we're driving along the road. You know, I had to take, I took a train to Guilin, and then I think I took about a 2.5 hour car ride in a taxi, you know, to get to this place. It was awesome because as I'm driving in the car, you're seeing these brand new schools that are built. And I remember I really wanted to take a stop and be like, man, I should make a video here, because I'm like, I have no idea where I'm at. I'm in some random rural village. But you see this beautiful school, you see amazing soccer fields, basketball courts, and there's just thousands of Chinese kids out there, you know, all in their uniform, playing on brand new fields, brand new courts. And I said, that would be a good YouTube video. You know, how about an American going to play basketball with these young kids and just saying like, what's your story, guys? Like, where are you from? And I mean, it'd be such a fun interaction, you know, with these young Chinese kids. But that's again, like the government saying, look, we're going to build you a new school. We're going to build a new hospital here. You know, that when you start really seeing China in a different light is when you start going to these third and fourth tier cities. Those are the ones that actually benefit the most. I mean, you spent many years in Beijing. I spent 10 years in Shanghai. You know, Shanghai, Beijing, they're modern metropolises. They're you know, amazing cities, but they don't tell the real story of China. When you go to these really small villages and you start talking to these people, you start to see why so many of them actually support, you know, the Chinese government. You know, and it's like, well, yeah, I support the Chinese government. They have a direct impact on my life. China is not investing in wars. Unfortunately for us, Jason, as American citizens, we have to pay tax back to the United States government. American citizens, we have universal tax wherever we are in the world. We are, you know, we have to pay taxes back to the United States. But unfortunately, our tax dollars go to fund wars across the world. And you know, it's amazing what a country can do when they are not, you know, investing in wars and sending billions of dollars to countries like Israel. Now, that's a hot take, but I'm going to take it because I've seen the difference here in China. And people are going to, you know, people come at me all the time. Oh, you know, this guy's paid by the CCP. You know, this guy, you know, he must be paid by the Chinese government. I'm not. My entire YouTube channel is self-funded. We work with amazing sponsors who sponsor content on our channel. But I mean, my entire trip to China is self-funded. I travel the country because I want to try to get and tell these stories so that more people can understand. And Jason, I mean, I think you probably would agree with this. People that actually come here and spend time here in person, you know, you walk away from China with a very, very different opinion.
1: Just on the point of investing in our country, that's, I think, the main thing for me personally, being here in China and seeing seeing what they're doing for their people. When I think of what I want for the United States, I think that's what I want. We should be investing in our people. We should be investing in our schools, our education, bridges, rail, high-speed rail, anything that's going to improve our logistics, our infrastructure, our futures, and make America stronger. And I think that gets misinterpreted by people when I say, well, look at what China's got. We could have that too. And I get so much flack for that. But I wanted to ask you, as someone who's been living in China on and off for 20 years, you know, a lot of people have a very controversial opinion about the role of governments in the economy. But there's also a very thriving, very vibrant market economy here. Where do you see the balance between central planning and market forces in China?
0: That's a great question. That's actually a really deep question. And I think, you know, one of the things that we often hear in the West is we hear, you know, China has an unfair advantage because the state is involved. You know, for example, we look at a company like Huawei, obviously gets a tremendous support from the Chinese government. It is China's most important tech company. Here's something that many people don't know. Huawei is actually, you know, owned by the employees. You know, so those funds, you know, those profits that Huawei generates, those get redistributed to the Huawei employees themselves. You and I cannot invest into Huawei. It is a private company. It is not publicly traded. Even for the Chinese, you know, they can't buy Huawei stock. That is a private company that is held by the actual employees. And so if you have been with Huawei for 20 years, you have accumulated a lot of wealth because, you know, you're getting those yearly distributions and you are a direct beneficiary to Huawei's growth. Huawei is an incredible company. You know, they're doing amazing things. I had a chance to go to Barcelona in February. I went and attended Europe's largest tech show. It's called the World Mobile Congress. And it's the biggest telecommunications conference. And there's multiple halls, hall one, hall two, hall three. Well, in hall one, basically the Huawei Pavilion takes up about almost the entire hall. At one time, there would probably be, if I had to guesstimate, probably 10,000 people in Huawei's pavilion alone. And what's incredible, Jason, is I'm walking through there and it's just absolutely incredible, this pavilion. I mean, first of all, it's huge. I mean, to fit 10,000 people in there. But when you go in there, all of a sudden, the pavilion, it separates into, you know, for example, we think of Huawei, we might think of a Huawei phone or a computer. That's one very small part of Huawei. In addition to that, they have 50 sub pavilions set up in there, and they have everything from hospitals to mining to, you know, electric grids to solar energy. So you start looking at the different industries that Huawei actually invests in, and you're like, oh my gosh, there's not a single sector that Huawei is not involved in. And what I was so encouraged by, Jason, is you could not believe the amount of African delegates that were visiting the Huawei Pavilion, because they're the ones that are benefiting from this. So for example, I was talking with a group of Africans, and I forget which country they were from specifically, but they had said, you know, what Huawei has done is they have come into Africa and they are bringing in these very rural villages in Africa and getting them 3G and 4G internet. Now that might not sound like a big deal, but here's a statistic that will really blow people's mind. Last year in 2025, Huawei brought online for the first time in their lives 300,000 people in Africa. So that means 300,000 people who have never been connected to the internet before are now able to go onto the internet for the first time. And this is because of China's investment. And I think that's absolutely incredible because, as we know, you know, having access to the internet can fundamentally change your life, right? Whether it's education, you know, whether it's business, you know, connecting, that's how people are going to learn about the world and how they can potentially do trade and things like that. So I think when you're looking at China and the state level, it operates in a much more healthy manner. I had mentioned this earlier before. In America, you know, we're all about the stock market. We're all about the stock market, and we're really about trying to optimize, you know, wealth through the stock market. The issue is that the vast majority of the stock market is owned by a very small percentage of elite Americans at the top. You know, for majority of Americans don't own stocks. So when Donald Trump says, look, the Dow Jones is at an all-time high, Americans are winning. We are winning. You know, make America great again. Everybody's benefiting from that. No, we're not. You know, the majority of Americans, unfortunately, they're not able to be part of that. A lot of it's due to education. A lot of it due is that many Americans are just working paycheck to paycheck. They literally can't afford, you know, to invest in the stock market. And the difference is that Chinese companies are actually, you know, really trying to make society a lot better. But when you also come to China, you're also seeing this amazing creativity. And this is something I really want to highlight, because one of the things we often hear, Jason, is Chinese people don't know how to innovate.

0: They only know how to copy. And I do want to address that because I think that there was a period of time in China where China was a copycat nation. You know, China was, you know, very good at, oh, you know what? You have this piece of technology. We're going to basically take it apart and we're going to reassemble it. We're going to make the same thing. We're very good at copying that. But then China, you know, a few years ago said, well, why are we just copying your products? Why don't we actually make our own? And why don't we learn from this? And then we can make a better version. And that's why you're seeing these Chinese companies, you know, come out. For example, if we look at the robotics industry, China dominates. They absolutely dominate the robotics industry. And, you know, we're seeing that because China has this incredible ability to invest and really understand. And they're actually, the reason that they've been successful is because of that ecosystem. But interesting enough, they're also successful because they're able to fail a lot faster. You know, when you're doing a prototype, I'll give you an example. When I was in Shenzhen, you know, visiting that innovation hub, I met up with this drone company. They built this small little drone that you could fit in your hand. And it was really cool because they said, imagine if you are a blogger. Let's say you're in the kitchen. You want to make a video about how to make a meal. They have this little drone. He just throws it up in the air and then everything's voice controlled. They'll say, hey, start recording me. You know, get a little bit higher. Move to the left. Okay, let's make this video. And I said, how many prototypes did it take you to get to that point? And he said, oh, probably 500 prototypes. And I said, wow, 500 prototypes? And he said, yeah, but what's amazing is that we're in this innovation hub and we're able to use these machines that can basically 3D print, you know, different molds. And we're able to, we're able to go through these hundreds of different, you know, prototypes. And obviously each one's a failure because, you know, it didn't work. So we got to redo it again. But we're able to fail a lot faster. And Cyrus, because we fail faster, we're able to actually innovate faster. And I thought that was a really interesting insight that, you know, we look at failure as sometimes a bad thing. Failure is not a bad thing. It just means that you didn't find the right solution right now, but let's improve this. And so he said, yeah, after about 500 prototypes, we now have one that we can bring to market. We're going to launch a Kickstarter campaign. We're going to actually go after the US market because we know that this will be super popular. I said, what's the price point on that drone? About $100. I said, geez, $100 for a drone that you can control by your voice and that you know can shoot videos in 4K. Yeah, there's going to be a lot of vloggers and a lot of people that are going to want to have that drone in the United States. I said, awesome. I can't wait to see this. And let me know when the Kickstarter goes live. I'll buy it. $100? I'm buying that all day. So I think what's just awesome, and I think what people really need to understand is that Chinese people are really looking at, you know, they're incredible entrepreneurs and they want to solve all of the world's problems. And so when you go to this innovation hub, there's about 1,000 companies there. And so they have all kinds of different, you know, they're inventing AI products that can help you grow plants better, you know, help you brush your teeth better, you know, help you, you know, with your hair loss, which is something that I've had. I've had some hair, you know, transplants and stuff done. They're doing all kinds of cool stuff. And so that's where I get really excited about China in the future. Oh yeah.
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2: Wow, that story about 500 iterations and failure is just an amazing story that really tells a story about what Chinese companies are able to do because a lot of the manufacturing is here. And if we could get some of that Chinese manufacturing set up in the United States, that would be something that U.S. companies would be able to do better because U.S. companies would be able to do those same kind of iterations. So I really like it when Chinese companies set up shop in the United States. I wanted to ask you because, you know, I'm not in the United States anymore and I haven't really been in the United States for 15 years. I did travel back there for a couple of weeks this year, but I don't really have a sense of what normal Americans think about China. And you do because you live there a lot of the time. Could you tell me what do Western audiences misunderstand about China today?
0: Well, I think, unfortunately, despite our efforts, you know, on social media to really try to tell China's story and to really help people see a different side of China, there is still a very large stereotype about China. Jason, one of the most common questions I get is, you know, what is life like in China, Cyrus? I mean, it must be so oppressive having the government, you know, control every aspect of your life and really have the government breathing down your neck every single day. And I said, you know what's really interesting about that comment? I said, That's kind of what I feel about the United States, because in the United States, politics dominates the discussion, right? For example, we have a very controversial president right now, President Trump. Love him or hate him, he is in the media every single day. There's news stories about him. And again, we just heard a massive story that broke last week. Donald Trump made $2 billion, you know, with his crypto funds last year. You know, he did over 3,600 stock trades, you know, from his personal accounts. And oftentimes it was right before he would announce something about the tariff war. You know, so again, you know, you're starting to see, you know, you're seeing a lot of Americans realize, wow, like Donald Trump and his family, you know, his sons that are trading and getting these lucrative deals, they're really just all about enriching themselves and using the government as a way to make themselves more rich. Whereas in China, you know, you don't have that pressure from the government. We know that China is a one-party state. And so there's a lot more consistency in that. I want people to really understand this. And this is what I tell people back in the United States. In China, people are not going to dinner and sitting down like, oh my God, what did the Chinese government do today? Many people don't really talk about the government, right? It just, we know that it exists. We know that it's there. But the you know, China basically says, look, here's the new five-year plan. This is what we're going to be doing. As you can imagine right now, Jason, for the next five-year plan that we're currently in, AI is going to be a very big one. We saw last week, Bloomberg just reported this. Xi Jinping has just announced that AI is going to be a central plan for all levels of schooling. So from now on, moving forward in China, within a new five-year plan from China, we're going to be instituting AI training for all levels of school children in China over the next 5 years. Now, when we talk about the future of AI, I think that having a country dedicate, you know, AI to be a very large part of their learning process, you know, for all levels of children, I mean, I don't see how China's not going to win this AI race. I don't see how they're not going to be a major part of this. And here's an interesting statistic. If you look at the top 20% of AI researchers in the world, okay, this is in the world, 47% of them are born in China. Okay. So again, this is taking all AI researchers in the world. This is including the United States. So the point of that statistic is that even our best researchers in America that are dedicated to building AI in America, they're actually from China. You know, so we actually have, like, for example, the AI race right now is actually Chinese people in China versus Chinese people in America, right? It's still, the Chinese are still leading that innovation. So even if you say, look, I want American AI to win, American AI has to win, we're the future. Well, it's still Chinese people in America developing that industry. They're still the best researchers. We actually saw Facebook. We saw Mark Zuckerberg. He paid an unbelievable amount of money to recruit some of these Chinese AI researchers to join Meta. And, you know, he paid them sometimes 10 times the salary that they were making elsewhere because he's like, look, you're the best. Like, we're going to pay for it. And this is what it takes. But it's like, wow, if you look at Meta's, you know, top AI, you know, board, over half of them are Chinese. And so again, you know, this is where Mark Zuckerberg is saying, look, we need to get this Chinese talent in, you know, because this is where the future of the industry is going. It's exactly why Jensen Huang, you know, from NVIDIA, this is why he wants to sell his microchips in China. He knows that China is building the future of AI. And it is absolutely silly for the United States to try to sanction China or try to block them or try to stop their rise. By far, the best decision would be to partner with the Chinese, because China's not going anywhere. So either you partner and you work on this common goal together, or you try to sanction them and then you're going to be left behind. That's really, I think, the two paths at this point.
2: You mentioned George W. Bush in 2008 in Beijing at the Olympics, waving an American flag and rooting for the American team. Over the course of the 20 years that you've been observing China firsthand, and obviously, you know, Sino-US relations, you know, how has that relationship evolved, and where would you like it to see it go?
0: I would like to see it go back to those days, because I'll give you an example. 2008, July 4th, you know, obviously our Independence Day in America, July 4th, one of our biggest holidays. Well, the American Chamber of Commerce has a huge, huge gala in Shanghai every July 4th. And I remember attending the July 4th, 2008 gala, and we had about 300 Chinese companies that were in attendance to that event. And so obviously you had a lot of Americans that were living in Shanghai. You know, we got to go to this amazing event, you know, to celebrate our holiday. But over half the crowd was also Chinese. And these Chinese were from many Chinese companies, and they were all there because, you know, at that time, there was an incredible, you know, cooperation between the United States and China. And so I just remember thinking to myself, wow, this is so incredible to just see my two favorite countries in the world, the United States and China, the two countries where I've spent the majority of my life living, you know, to see them working together, doing business, and obviously both sides making money and prospering and building a better future for the world. Unfortunately, in the last, you know, 10 years, we've seen a big shift from that. We've seen a shift saying, look, you know, look at the tariff war. We look at last year on April 2nd, Donald Trump lofted a tariff war. He rose, you know, he increased Chinese tariffs up to 145%. And I have to give Trump some credit here because I think JP Morgan had a really interesting insight. The CEO of JP Morgan said, you know, I think that Trump is not wrong in what he's trying to do. He, you know, for example, in his mind is if we tariff the Chinese, American companies are going to say, you know what, let's go ahead and relocate our factories back to America. Let's make more jobs for Americans and let's make America great again. On paper, it sounds like a great plan. The simple reality is that we live in a global economy now, Jason. It's not feasible for American companies to bring factories back and reshore them to the United States. Let's take, for example, one of America's most famous companies, Nike. All right. Nike has been making their shoes all over the world for decades, not 10 years, not 20 years, closer to 40 years. Okay. So you think about the factories that they have, not only in China, but in Vietnam, in Bangladesh, in India, in Egypt, you know, they have an extensive, I mean, one of the most extensive supply chains outside of the United States. Now, if you and I are on the board of Nike and we are, you know, making the strategic decisions of where this company is going to go in the next 5 to 10 years, and all of a sudden Donald Trump says, we want you to bring all those Nike factories back to the United States. Well, gosh, we've spent the last 40 years building these supply chains overseas. Let's just say that, okay, you know what? Let's go ahead and let's go back to Beaverton, Oregon, where the headquarters of Nike is, and we're going to build a massive Nike factory. You know, because of the bureaucratic process, the red tape, you know, it takes a long time. You know, you need to get the land. You need to make sure that there's no environmental problems. You need to get it authorized. You need to build the factory. A factory of that size is probably going to take you 2-3 years to build. You know, now you need to, then most importantly, you're going to have to find people that want to work in the factory. How many Americans do you know want to go to the factory and make shoes? Not many. You know, and I'll be honest with you, there's not a lot of Chinese people that want to do that anymore. The younger generation of Chinese also don't want to work in a factory anymore, you know, because China's become more prosperous. So the issue is I saw a really funny skit from Dave Chappelle where he said, you know, Donald Trump is so funny. And he's like, American people, we don't want to make Nikes. We want to wear Nikes. You know, we want to wear the shoes. We don't want to be in a factory making Nikes, right? We want to, and again, so, you know, we have to be realistic here. And so again, if you and I are sitting on the board of Nike, I think you and I would just say, you know what? I think we just wait this out, you know, because Donald Trump is not going to be president forever. We know that in America, one of the things that's very difficult is that when presidents change, the entire policies can change, right? We know that within the next 2.5 years, Donald Trump will be gone. He'll be finished with his political career. You know, if a Democrat comes in or another Republican, that we don't know yet, but let's imagine that a Democrat wins the 2028 election. Well, they could completely change their tune. So if you and I, again, are on the board of Nike, we're not making that change. We're not going to be investing tens of billions of dollars into building all of these supply chains in America, knowing that number one, it's going to cost us a tremendous amount of capital. Number two, it's going to be very hard to actually supply, you know, to actually outfit those factories with American workers. You know what we're going to do? We're going to continue doing what we've already done. We're going to build those supply chains and we're just going to keep bringing, you know, affordable shoes to the American market. And obviously Nike has a, you know, they're a publicly traded company and for Nike, they have to deliver that shareholder value. And for that is, you know, we need to make our products for a cheaper price than we can sell them. You know, so we're going to make them for $10 a shoe and then we're going to sell them for $100 and, you know, we're going to make that profit. And that's why Nike is a profitable company. So again, I think when you actually start talking to businessmen who really understand how business works, you can understand that. Again, I want to say that Donald Trump, his vision was patriotic. His vision was like, okay, on paper, it makes sense. But in the real world, which is actually where we actually live, it doesn't actually make sense. And that's why Trump's tariff war failed. You know, and this is why, you know, it doesn't make sense for me, you know, as an American to say, you know what? Let's go back to what it was 600, you know, to hundreds of years ago when trade, you know, trade was difficult. You know, Donald Trump basically said to the world, we don't want to rely on anybody, right? We don't want to have anything from any other country. We need to be 100% self-reliant. So does that mean that we're not going to be importing Bordeaux wine anymore? Right? Are we not going to be importing cheeses and wines and, you know, all the different stuff? I mean, look at what, you know, Canada, our closest trading partner, which we do a ton of business with. Donald Trump said, oh, those Canadians are nasty. You know, we don't need the Canadians. You know, forget the Canadians. Canada's been, you can't ask for a better neighbor and partner in the world than a country of Canada. Now, I'm a little bit biased. My wife is Canadian. I lived in Canada for 5 years. I've actually become a naturalized Canadian citizen myself. So I am dual citizen with Canada. But I mean, Canada is a beautiful country. It's an amazing place. Canadians love Americans. I mean, if I was president, I would say, how do we increase this, you know, in relationship with Canada? We share the longest border in the world, 4,000 mile border. You guys are basically like our cousins. You guys are like brothers to us. I don't want to ruin that relationship. I want to increase it because it's an easy win. You guys are right there. We share a border together. And it just kind of shows you a little bit of the toxic mentality that unfortunately has been embraced by a lot of Americans. But I think we're going to start to see a reverse from this. And I know I'm kind of going on a long answer here, but I have an interesting insight. Germany has come out and said, look, we are struggling. You know, we are Europe's largest economy, but our future is China. And we need to actually seek better business deals with China. We need to embrace Chinese technology. And if we want the German economy to be more prosperous in the future, that future has to be aligned with China. Massive shift from Germany in the past couple of weeks. And honestly, something that I think more countries are going to do in the future.
2: You know, sometimes we read great writers like David Foster Wallace because they give words to what we're trying to understand and what we're already kind of thinking. And your answer about, you know, Trump's trying to be patriotic, he had good intentions, but then the real world is there. That idea that you have expressed in words really gives, puts a lot of my own abstract thinking into concrete description that I wouldn't have otherwise been able to. And that's why we have you on the program, Cyrus, for that kind of insight. For my next question, I wanted to kind of ask you about young Americans. You know, you were still young, Cyrus.
0: Appreciate
2: but
0: it.
2: At one point, you were quite a young American, and you chose to go a very unique path. You know, the path less traveled, as it were. What kind of advice would you give to young Americans who are thinking about maybe a future that is related to China?
0: You know, I'm so happy you asked that question because I do get often asked. You know, for example, my university, Florida State University, asked me to come back to give a speech there at the business school. I did that a couple of years ago. You know, talking to that younger generation. Just this past year, my high school that I graduated from, you know, they found me on social media and they said, "Wow, you built a great channel. It's so interesting to see you talk about United States and China. You know, can you come back to the high school and give a speech to our young kids? You know, the same high school that you were at here in Orlando, Florida, Cyrus." And I said, you know, we'll try to do that in the future. We haven't had a chance to go back to Orlando to do that. But I published an article, you know, for the paper, and that was the same question they asked me. And I told them, I said, look, I remember being a young man, you know, growing up in Orlando, Florida, and I think the single best thing that you can do is get a passport. I know that sounds really silly, but you know, majority of Americans don't have a passport. So I say, get a passport and go travel the world. You know, go to another country because I fully believe in this, Jason. I think you will too. Is you will not understand your own country until you get outside of it and you can see it from the outside looking in. And I think that is so important. Now, you might not go live abroad, but if you can go to Europe for a couple of weeks, travel around, understand different cultures, understand, you know, how the world is looking at America. And if you have the opportunity, go live abroad for a year, especially if you're young. You know, I remember being 23 years old and I had two job opportunities. I had a job opportunity in Florida, my home state, and I had an opportunity in Shanghai, China. And at the time, I was really debating, where should I go? But for me, Jason, I thought to myself, gosh, I'm 23 years old. I have no wife. I have no kids. I have no commitments. I'm going to go to China and I'm going to at least go try it out. If I fail or I don't like it, guess what? I can come back to America and I can get a job in Florida. That's very easy. I can always find a job in the United States of America. It is very simple as an American citizen. But I want to go give China a try and I want to see what it looks like because worst case scenario, what's going to happen? well, I get to live abroad for a year. I'm going to learn some stuff. I'm going to have a great adventure. And I'm going to probably come away with some amazing stories and experiences that I'm going to remember for the rest of my life. Well, that 1 year turned into 10 years for me. And actually, it's turned into 20 because, like you said, I come back to China. I spend, you know, many months every year in China myself, traveling and, you know, making content and, you know, trying to get these best business insights that we can get. But I think what's exciting is that, you know, once you come to China and experience that, you know, you're going to leave having a better understanding of our world. And so I think my message to young Americans and young people from any country is really to go out and, you know, go experience this world. You only have one life to live. Get a passport, you know, go into a rural village and get lost, you know, figure out a way to order some food and, you know, connect with the locals. You know, you're going to have an amazing time. And I just think that traveling and having a passport is honestly one of the best benefits in life. And it really will change your life for the future.
2: Absolutely amazing interview. Thank you so much for your time. Where would you like people to find you online?
0: Well, we're going to put this YouTube video out on my channel as well. So guys, if you are watching this, you know, this is a little bit different format than what we normally do, you know, as Jason's been interviewing me. But, you know, the easiest is just to simply say, simply look up Cyrus Jansen. You can find me on YouTube. That's my main platform. Also on Twitter as well, or on X, you know, using the same Cyrus Jansen. But, you know, Jason, it's always great to connect with you. And I just love the work that you're doing as well, you know, building bridges and really helping people understand more about China. Because at the end of the day, China is going to play a very big role in the future of our world.
2: Thank you for your time, Cyrus Jansen.
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2: Now the news. I'm Tian Yu. Typhoon Delphin has weakened into a tropical storm after making landfall in Yuhuan, East China's Zhejiang Province. Authorities have issued an orange rainstorm alert with heavy rainfall expected. Zhejiang has activated its highest typhoon emergency response, suspending work, classes, businesses, and transport in coastal areas. More than 500,000 people have been relocated as rescue teams strengthen flood control efforts. Wu Bing has more from Taizhou.
3: Typhoon Dolphin has made landfall to Yuhuan City, East China, Sunday afternoon earlier than expected. The speed at the center is 42 meters per second, equivalent to a force 14 typhoon at the Beaufort scale. After the landfall, it'll move slowly to northwest, and given its exceptionally large outer band, it'll also cause heavy rainfall to northern China. Zhejiang Province has relocated tens of thousands of people in advance, and here I am in the largestThe relocation center in Yuhuan City, and we can see that the sandbags are stacked up to against the wind, and also we see medical workers, community workers are here to deal with any kind of emergencies.
2: China's consumer prices rose moderately in July, pointing to ample room for pro-consumption policies in the second half of the year.The National Bureau of Statistics says the Consumer Price Index, or CPI, rose 0.5% year-on-year, while core CPI, excluding food and energy, increased 0.9%. On a monthly basis, the CPI edged down 0.1%. Financial Secretary Paul Chen says Hong Kong will host more than 100 mega events for the second half of this year. He expects the events to attract over 1.8 million visitors and create a total sales value of 5.9 billion Hong Kong dollars, or about 752 million US dollars. He said the bustling art and cultural scenes have helped boost consumption. Hong Kong's total retail sales were up 9.6% in the first half of this year.An Iranian parliamentary committee has approved the general outlines of a strategic action plan concerning security of the Strait of Hormuz and the Gulf. News agency IRNA reported that the legislation was formally introduced to the parliament on July the 13th. The Iranian foreign minister said Saturday that Iran and Oman are close to an agreement on the designation of a temporary route for maritime traffic in the Strait of Hormuz. Abbas Araghchi also said no negotiations are currently underway between Iran and the United States. Meantime, U.S. President Donald Trump told digital media outlet Axios that he's prepared to allow economic pressure on Iran to mount, as opposed to ordering a new military offensive.The Palestinian foreign minister has accused Israeli Prime Minister Benjamin Netanyahu of seeking to delay a Gaza deal until after Israel's October elections. Varsan Akhbahian Shaheen also warned of a dangerous shift in settler violence in the West Bank, saying it has become more coordinated and destructive.Earlier, Netanyahu told the weekly cabinet meeting that Israel rejects a 15-point Gaza peace roadmap plan presented by the U.S.-led Board of Peace. Netanyahu insisted that Israeli forces will not withdraw until Hamas is fully disarmed. Hours after Netanyahu's announcement, Hamas reaffirmed its commitment to the plan, which was officially announced by U.S. President Donald Trump in late July.However, Hamas had conditioned weaponry arrangements on a complete halt to aggression, Israeli withdrawal from the enclave, and progress on reconstruction. The Canadian federal government says it will assist British Columbia as raging wildfires forced thousands of people to evacuate. The Belt Range wildfire prompted British Columbia to declare a provincial state of emergency. It has spread to more than 10,300 hectares by Saturday night as firefighters continue to battle the blaze. Officials say the federal government will provide shelter and accommodations for people who have been forced to leave their homes due to wildfires across the province.China beat Nigeria 69-65 in their second warm-up game for the FIBA Women's Basketball World Cup. Wang Siyu made four free throws in the closing seconds to help secure the win. The two sides will play their final warm-up game on Wednesday. And that's the news. I'm Ken Yu.
4: basis, we keep you informed and inspired.
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6: As the world is about to mark the 81st anniversary of the end of the Second World War, Japan, a defeated country in that war, is rolling out a series of security and military initiatives. For many, these moves evoke wartime memories and raise concerns about the post-war international order. Why is Japan accelerating its military buildup after decades of maintaining an exclusively defensive posture? What kind of military power is it seeking to become, and should Asia be worried? Hello and welcome to the panel discussion of World Today. I'm Do Hongyu in Beijing. 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Japan has stepped up its military and security agenda in recent months. It's released a new defense white paper highlighting the development of long-range strike capabilities and new forms of warfare. It's also established a centralized intelligence bureau, dismantling post-war intelligence governance rules that were based on diverse checks and balances. At the same time, Tokyo is considering opening discussions on nuclear policy without taboos, including whether to revise the three non-nuclear principles that have guided Japan since the end of the Second World War. These developments have sparked debate at home and drawn close attention abroad. Now, for more on this, we're joined by Sultan Howley, a retired Air Force officer and author in Pakistan, Dr. Li Peimei, Assistant Professor of Political Science at the International Islamic University, Malaysia, and Dr. Liu Kuangyu, researcher at Institute of Taiwan Studies and the Chinese Academy of Social Sciences. Thank you very much for joining us, dear panelists. First of all, let's go to Dr. Li Peimei. As we speak, the world is going to mark the 81st anniversary of the end of World War II. But Japan, a defeated country in that war, has successively launched a series of major military adjustments. So what essential changes are taking place in Japan's attitude toward the post-war international order?
7: Yes, I think after World War II, Japan has maintained only defensive military capabilities, and this happened for a reason. And then at the same time, the U.S. is actually stepping in as the provider of security and peace for the Japanese. So this kind of approach is actually working very well for the Japanese because they just have to devote fewer resources and time actually going towards building the military. And because of that, we can see that Japan actually able to rebuild its countries in just a few decades. And today, Japan is very developed, because they're able to, you know, give full dedications and resources diverted into rebuilding its country. And its industries was able to revive and then they experienced very rapid economic growth. But as you mentioned today, there are some changing attitudes taking place in Japan, particularly under the current Japanese Prime Minister, her administration. They wanted to have a change in terms of seeking to a more comprehensive national power. So they are now trying to expand their military capabilities, in my opinion, not just defensive in nature anymore, but they are trying to have offensive capabilities as well. So at present, we're seeing that Japan is undergoing a gradual but a fundamental shift from a post-war pacifist orientation to a more active and assertive military and intelligence role. And to be honest, I think there is mixed public opinion about this shift. Meaning to say, the shift is not well embraced by all and is also constrained by law. And that's the reason why the government did not actually go for constitutional revision of Article 9, but instead they go for reinterpretation. But despite that, we've seen that Takachi's administration still wants to push ahead with the reforms of the military and intelligence.
6: And then, Dr. Howley, for decades after World War II, Japan's security policy was built around an exclusively defense posture. But why is Tokyo now breaking so many of its longstanding post-war constraints? What's your reading of the timing?
8: Okay, thank you very much for having me on your show. I would like to remind listeners that for decades after 1945, Japan's security posture was defined by strict self-imposed constraints, a pacifist constitution, reliance on the U.S. security umbrella, and a focus on economic recovery rather than military expansion. And this defensive-only stance was both a reflection of its defeat in World War II and a commitment to the post-war international order. But coming to your question, why constraints are being broken now? It is assumed regional security pressures. Japan thinks that North Korea's advancing nuclear and missile capabilities, coupled with China's expanding military presence in the East and South China Seas, has supposedly heightened Japan's sense of vulnerability. And the U.S. has also encouraged Japan to shoulder more responsibility in regional security, leading Tokyo to reinterpret Article 9 and the expansion of its role in the self-defense forces. And public opinion, once firmly pacifist, is now gradually shifting towards acceptance of a stronger defense posture, especially among younger generations of Japanese. Japan's breaking of post-war constraints is thus driven less by ambition and more by its own perceived opinion. It reflects a pragmatic adaptation, but ensuring national security. And the transformation underscores Japan's evolution from a defeated nation bound by pacifism to a proactive partner in regional and global security, which are its ambitions.
6: Now, Japan says it's in a very intense neighborhood. Then, Dr. Liu, Japan's newly released defense white paper continues to portray an increasingly severe regional security environment. And Tokyo is stressing that all the policy changes regarding its military are a response to this particular challenge. Do you think this argument is persuasive enough?
9: Not enough for me. I think first, Japan is actually not a weak country, not a very weak country facing a so-called imminent invasion. It has the world's third largest economy and highly advanced military and the U.S. nuclear umbrella as well. So the idea that Japan needs counter-strike capabilities and also a CIA-style intelligence agency and potentially nuclear weapons just to defend itself, this just doesn't add up. And look at white paper, actually. It's 598 pages, longest ever. And the cover uses anime characters to soften the military message. That tells you something. The government is trying to sell this to public, not just to explain it. The so-called the severe environment narrative is being weaponized to justify the pre-existing agenda of their military expansion. And on the other hand, I think Japan selectively emphasized the threat while omitting its own contribution to the security dilemma. While Japan deploys the 1,000-kilometer range missiles and develops hypersonic glide vehicles and builds centralized intelligence agency, and those actions don't exit in a vacuum. They feed back into the very dynamics Japan claimed to be responding to. And third, the white paper conveniently links Taiwan's stability to Japan's security, which is totally unlogic and illegal. And this is, in fact, interference in China's internal affairs. And their defense budget also tells the story. You can see that it's over 10 trillion yen and approaching more than 2 GB very soon. And this is not a country just reacting to threats. It's a country with some sort of agenda. So this is actually, we need to define, is there a threat or the thief is crying, stop the thief? So I think Japan's one breaking decades of constraints, building offensive capabilities, and pushing alliances towards confrontation. If anything, Japan's own actions are making the environment more severe, not less.
6: Then Dr. Li Peimei, do you share Dr. Liu's analysis? Because Japan has been pointing out China as its greatest strategic challenge ever. But Beijing argues that Japan is exaggerating the so-called China threat while failing to face its own wartime atrocities. So what is Japan's true purpose behind this tough rhetoric toward China?
7: Well, I do agree that labeling China as the greatest strategic challenge ever is exaggeration. The reason is like what the other panelists have mentioned, I think the Japanese government, they want to pursue military and intelligence reforms. So they really require a solid and compelling reason to do so. Only then the Japanese government would be able to garner support for such a major change. So if the government simply asks for higher defense spending, intelligence reforms, and many other changes, the public would definitely oppose them because the money would then come from the public, right? So what the Japanese government is trying to do, in my opinion, was to create a convincing threat narrative. And therefore, China here is being cast as the greatest challenge to justify the changes and also to gain public support. The government framed in such a way, the Japanese government framed it in such a way to say that and to justify that the reforms are necessary because there is an existential threat. Therefore, it's not surprising for me that China repeatedly says that Japan exaggerates the threat because it needed to justify its military expansion, even though it's not the reality. Yeah, and also, I agree that, you know, the reason why Japan actually wanted to expand on its military capabilities is its own perceived vulnerabilities. There is, you know, increased volatile security environment everywhere. I mean, there is wars in the Middle East, there are wars in Europe, and there is even tensions in Asia between Thailand and Cambodia. But I think up to now, one of the main reasons why Japan wanted also to step out its own military capabilities is because pressure from the US. So it's a combination of its own perceived vulnerability and also pressure coming from the US.
6: Thank you for that analysis. And then let's move on to Mr. Halley. Japan continues to trumpet its military capabilities, like the development of long-range offensive capabilities and new ways of warfare. So what kind of regional military power is Japan trying to reshape itself into? And more importantly, is Japan's remilitarization making itself a threat to Asia?
8: Well, that's a very important question because we must realize that Japan is striving to reshape itself into a comprehensive security actor, not just as a defensive power, but one capable of long-range deterrence, cyber warfare, and space-based operations. And the emphasis on long-range strike capabilities marks a decisive shift from purely defensive doctrine towards a posture that can project power beyond its immediate territory. Tokyo envisions itself as a regional stabilizer, aligned with the US and Western strategies, capable of countering perceived threats and contributing to coalition operations. And Japan is investing in multi-domain operations like cyber, space,

0: to Asia. Now you see, perception matters. For allies of Japan, like the US and some of its Southeast Asian states, Japan's remilitarization is seen as a stabilizing force against regional uncertainties. But for China and South Korea, however, Japan's military resurgence evokes memories of wartime aggression, raising concerns that Tokyo is sidestepping its historical responsibilities. Japan's trajectory is less about aggression and more about deterrence, but the rhetoric and capabilities inevitably they fuel suspicion in Asia, especially when framed as countering China. And Japan is reshaping itself into a technologically advanced, proactive security actor, no longer bound by the narrow confines of post-war pacifism. Whether this makes Japan a threat depends on perspectives. The allies, they see reassurance. The rivals see provocation. But the truth is that Japan's remilitarization underscores a strategic recalibration anchored in deterrence but shadowed by unresolved historical legacies.
1: A very balanced analysis. So the answer to this question, is Japan's remilitarization making itself a threat, depends on the nation's perspectives. But Dr. Liu, as Japan is organizing its intelligence apparatus and expanding its military, how can the world, how can the international community trust that this new Japan will not repeat the mistakes of the 1930s?
2: Yeah, very hard to think, honestly, not on faith. Trust needs transparency. It needs full war history acknowledgement. It requires legislative breaks on offensive use of their military force and also intel oversight and so on. We see the recent moves of Tokyo, they gave this exactly opposite answers. The trust deficit right now exists because Japan has never fully confronted its institutional continuity with the wartime era. The imperial structures were dismantled on paper, but many of these bureaucratic and political networks still persisted today. When you see a prime minister who avoids explicitly expression on whether she upholds the three non-nuclear principles, a defense minister who says nuclear options shouldn't be a taboo, and the government that whitewashes wartime aggression on its textbooks and now white papers. So you can see a country that never fully reconciled with its wartime past builds offensive strike capabilities and centralized intelligence powers and starts questioning even their nuclear principles. So this should concern neighbors. China's defense ministry have called Japan a power keg for the region, which is a strong language, but the train is real. The question, will they repeat the past? It isn't paranoia. That is a reasonable history inquiry. Vigilance shouldn't be grudge-bearing. I think it's a pattern of recognition.
1: And then, Dr. Li, just a few days before the release of the defense white paper, Japan made another very big step by launching the National Intelligence Bureau, which centralizes the intelligence work traditionally spread to several departments. So how are these two developments connected, or is there any real connections?
3: Oh, well, before I answer this question, can I just go back to what the other panelists have said?
1: Right, sure.
3: I think this the problem with Japan expanding its military capabilities to include, you know, offensive capabilities is actually a concern. I mean, in international relations, we understand that when one country actually, spend higher in defense and then modernize its military, and to the extent that it actually breaks some of the past principles, it becomes a concern for other countries to also do the same. It will lead to a situation where we call security dilemma, because you are building up your national power through military expansions, and the other countries, they're unsure what you're going to do with it. So as a response to that, they will also try to build out their military capabilities. So this will lead to what we call arms race. So which is actually concerning, especially for countries that, you know, have suffered during the World War II. So they might think that, you know, the best way to ensure our own security is also to expand and modernize our military capabilities.

0: So I think this is, you know, something that needs to be considered. And but of course, you know, well, Japan, we're seeing that they are trying to pursue military and intelligence reforms. One reassuring point that the international community can have, at least for now, is that at least that these reforms are being pursued through parliament rather than force, and that there is a, you know, general public, they actually do not support Japan abandoning its pacifist identity. They agree that the security environment, we have to acknowledge, yes, the security environment is increasingly volatile, but yet the public says it's not the reason for countries to become militaristic. Yep. So that's the reason why I say earlier that the government did not actually do away with Article 9. They just reinterpret it because they understand that they will receive public backlash if they do just revise or just abandon Article 9. So going back to your questions, I think the defense papers basically emphasize that, yeah, it says that Japan is facing increasingly severe and complex security threats, right? So as a response, we see how the National Intelligence Bureau was actually established. It's based on what the defense paper says, that we're having a threat, and therefore now they require them to have something institutionally reformed, coming up with a more centralized intelligence agency, which is this National Intelligence Bureau. And this is important because it's going to give Japan's intelligence coordinator a stronger role in national security. And we can see that before the reform, data was actually collected by separate ministries. So no law could actually force the sharing of data. But now with the launching of National Intelligence Bureau, we can see that Tokyo can greatly elevated the country's ability to gather and analyze information more effectively and quickly. And most importantly, they could actually share that information with its allies. I think, yeah, these two are actually very much connected.
1: And then Dr. Liu, how much stronger could this centralization of intelligence work make Japan's ability to gather and analyze information? And why does Prime Minister Sanae Takaichi's administration take that as such a priority?
2: Yeah, we see that previously Japan's intelligence was scattered and fragmented across multiple agencies. We see the Cabinet Intelligence Office, and there is the National Policy Agency, that they did domestic and defense ministry, did tactical, and foreign ministry did diplomacy, and they didn't share well. They had different priorities. So the new NIB, National Intelligence Bureau, changes that by creating the central command and posts into one assessment for that prime minister. It has the authority to compel cooperation, centralization, and coordination from all those agencies. And Takaichi can then plan Japan's first national intelligence strategy, Eyes on External Spy Agency, by 2028, and also anti-espionage law in the later. So why is her priority? I think it is very clear. These measures are designed to enhance Japan's intelligence collection and assessment capabilities all across the board, with particular emphasis on strengthening this capacity to counter so-called hybrid threats and to safeguard economic security and to integrate intelligence across domains and such as cyberspace and outer space. And over the long term, I think Japan intends to reduce its dependence on the United States and intelligence fair, and build an independent or source intelligence architecture to underpin its decision making in pursuit of what is called strategic autonomy. I'd like to remind our viewers one thing: that it is noteworthy that the July 31st, the National Intelligence Bureau is officially launched, which forms a numerical coincidence, so-called coincidence, with the designation of the infamous Unit 731. So this is hardly the first such so-called coincidence. We know that in 2013, Shinzo Abe, the late prime minister, has also sat in the cockpit of a T-4 trainer aircraft bearing the number 731 and gave a triumphant thumbs up they give us this picture. So this moment with this photo leaked, it triggered public outrage and protest in Japan and also across China and South Korea. So the Japanese government also, I think, clearly lacks the basic historical sensitivity. It may even be doing so deliberately to satisfy the domestic right-wing extremists with total no disregard for the feelings of people in the neighboring countries.
1: Thank you very much for in-depth analysis. They were Dr. Liu Kuangyu, researcher at Institute of Taiwan Studies and Chinese Academy of Social Sciences. Dr. Li Peimei, assistant professor of political science at the International Islamic University, Malaysia. And Sultan Hali, a retired Air Force officer and author in Pakistan. To listen to this episode again or to catch up on previous episodes, you can download our podcast by searching World Today. Let's take a short break. Coming back, we'll continue our discussion.

0: Welcome. I'm Elaf Ellard, economics professor and member of the Data Science and AI Center at New York University, Shanghai. 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
2: Hello, my name is Alessandro Golombiewski Teixeira. I'm a professor of public policy and management at Tsinghua University in Beijing. I am a great listener of The World Today. In my opinion, The World Today is one of the best China radio programs. 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
3: Welcome back. You're listening to World Today with me, Dohong Yu, in Beijing. We've been discussing about Japan's military buildup and what it means for Asia and beyond. Let's continue our discussion. Mr. Hurley, many observers say the Centralized Intelligence Bureau reminds them of Japan's atrocities in World War II, especially as Dr. Liu just mentioned, the date of the announcement, July 31st, which resembles Japan's Unit 731 that committed the germ warfare and experiments on live humans. So why is Japan's restructuring of intelligence work specifically raising concerns, especially in China and other countries that suffered under Japanese militarism during World War II?
4: That is extremely important because it touches upon historical sensitivities. The establishment of Japan's Centralized National Intelligence Bureau, as my other two colleagues have just pointed out, it inevitably evokes the memories of 1930s and 1940s, when the intelligence and military organs were used to justify expansionism and aggression. And for countries like China and South Korea, which suffered under Japanese militarism, any move that resembles wartime structures, it raises alarm bells. And why the concerns are raised? Because let me point out that Japan's defense white paper, it omits or downplays wartime atrocities, creating suspicion that Tokyo is unwilling to fully confront its past. And the concentrating of intelligence functions in one bureau is seen as a step towards a more assertive, possibly opaque security state. The timing, as pointed out earlier, launching the NIB just before releasing a white paper that emphasizes long-range strike capabilities suggests a coordinated strategy of both intelligence and military buildup. Now, without historical accountability, neighbors will interpret these moves as potential precursors to repeating past mistakes. And from Tokyo's perspective, it could be that the NIB is about efficiency, modernizing intelligence to match new threats. But in the eyes of Beijing and Seoul, which are very important neighbors of Japan, and also many other regional capitals, the optics are troubling. Japan appears to be normalizing militarization while it is sidestepping its wartime legacy. And this duality, Japan's intent versus regional perception, explains why trust remains fragile. And Japan's restructuring of intelligence work is part of its broader ambition to become a proactive security actor. Yet, please remember, without transparent reckoning with history, these moves risk being seen not as modernization, but definitely as echoes of militarism. And the international community's trust hinges on Japan coupling intelligence centralization with historical honesty and regional reassurance.
3: Dr. Lee, why do you think that Japan's restructuring of intelligence work naturally makes people, especially people in the countries that are victims under Japanese militarism, think of the intelligence work in the 1930s that led to Japan's invasion in China and in South Korea?
5: I think because the observers actually draw some comparison to previous structures, such as the Tokyo Secret Police and also the Wartime Cabinet Intelligence Bureau, which is used to actually crush political dissent at home and also abroad. They actually push for overseas conquest. So this is one of the, I think, concerns among the public. And actually, it's not only the public. We also see a number of lawmakers which actually oppose the bill to establish this NIB. In fact, they argue that with this NIB, the government are able to collect and actually monitor the society, collect a lot of data about this society, because they can essentially ask the other ministries or agencies to share all the information. And this means that the government could have all the data about the people, and they are concerned, the public is concerned, that if they spoke against the government, would they be penalized? Or even would they be reprimanded or even penalized if in the future the government wants to push for more reforms, and if there was voices against it, will then they be actually penalized? So some domestic critics see this less as an ideological issue and more as a matter of government priorities. This is also one of the reasons why people were angry, because they are saying that there are other domestic issues that the government should be addressing, such as rising costs and things like that. But yet, the government was actually prioritizing all the reforms in military and intelligence. And I think that's the reason why people, generally, there was protests and then concerns among the public.
3: Japanese citizens also took to the streets in Tokyo to protest against the establishment of the National Intelligence Bureau. So, Dr. Liu, what are the concerns among the Japanese public, apart from what Dr. Lee have mentioned? And is there a disconnection between the ruling elite's ambition to restore Japan's great power status and the general public's deep-seated war weariness and pacifism?
6: Yeah, I totally agree with Professor Lee's opinion. And also, I would also like to start from history. I think domestic and overseas concerns, I think they have the same origin, because the DNA looks familiar. Before and during the World War II, we see that Japan then has the Toko, which means the special hired police. They employed brutal, high-handed measures within Japan to enforce a so-called unanimous support for militarist policies. And the strengthening of Japan's intelligence apparatus serves not only as the early signal of resurgent militarism, but also acts as the operational claw of his external aggression, which means that they are the general enemies of the both peace lovers within Japan and outside Japan. And back to today, the establishment of the NIB already sparked domestic concerns about excessive power expansion during the legislative process a few months earlier, actually. We see the Japan's Tokyo Shimbun, means Dongjing Shinwen, the Tokyo News, has long warned that during the pre-war and wartime eras, like the Toko I mentioned, and also the Kenpeitai, which is the military police, they surveilled the

0: the populace and suppressed anti-war figures. Successive Japanese governments have already pushed through a series of laws containing provisions for monitoring the public. Once Takaichi completes the establishment of the NIB, the external intelligence agency and the enactment of the anti-espionage law and so on, the government surveillance of Japanese people will be inevitably escalating further. And in addition, I think, just like comment from the Tokyo Shimbun I read, that they observed that the old peace preservation law once branded dissenting Japanese as so-called non-national, which means hikokumi, non-national, and warned that the planned anti-espionage law could lead to Japan down the same tragic path again. So as control over Japan's intelligence apparatus becomes highly concentrated in the hands of prime minister, the country's security decision-making, I think they will grow increasingly centralized and opaque, and this will erode the oversight and checks and balance functions of the diet and the public opinion, and also further removing constraints of the Japanese right-wing's drive to revise the constitution. I think that's the peace-loving general Japanese society with the what I described, the right extremist. At least there's a gap, a very clear gap between these two sides.
1: And then let's take a look at the forces behind Japan's intelligence restructuring. Mr. Halley, do you think it is possible that Japan can set up such an intelligence organization without a green light from Washington?
2: Well, let us briefly look at the U.S.-Japan security relationship. Since 1945, Japan's security architecture has been deeply intertwined with the United States through the bilateral alliance. Major defense reforms in Tokyo, whether constitutional reinterpretations, acquisition of long-range strike capabilities, or intelligence restructuring, they are rarely undertaken without close consultation with Washington, D.C. The U.S. remains Japan's primary security guarantor, and coordination ensures interoperability and alignment within the broader Indo-Pacific strategy. Now, the question, can Japan act independently? Technically, Japan has sovereign authority to establish institutions like the National Intelligence Bureau. However, in practice, such moves are almost always coordinated with Washington to avoid duplication, ensure intelligence sharing and the compatibility, as well as maintain alliance cohesion. That, as far as the timing is concerned, launching the NIB just before the defense white paper suggests synchronization with the U.S. strategic priorities, particularly in countering China and North Korea. Now, you may ask why Washington's green light matters. Please remember, there is operational integration. U.S. and Japanese forces, they rely on shared intelligence, unilateral moves, which could disrupt this synergy. Then by political legitimacy, that is aligning with Washington, Tokyo shields itself from accusations of remilitarization and frames reforms as part of collective security. Then there is a strategic messaging. Coordination signals to allies and rivals alike that Japan's reforms are embedded in the US-led security order, not independent militarism. Therefore, while Japan can formally set up an intelligence bureau without explicit U.S. approval, in reality, Washington's tacit or explicit green light is indispensable. And this move reflects not independence from the U.S., but deeper integration into the alliance framework. And it underscores Japan's dual identity, a sovereign actor reshaping its security posture, and it is still anchored in the U.S.-Japan alliance.
1: And building on that, Dr. Lee, in the process of building up this new intelligence bureau, Japan also got support and advice from some other Western countries, including Australia and Germany. So why do you think these Western countries value Japan's position in their intelligence work? Why are they willing to offer support here?
3: Well, I think for these countries, they have actually been urging Japan to actually reform its intelligence, including the U.S. It's not just the other Western allies that you've said. So when PM Takachi came into office, the government themselves that has been also reaching out to its Western partners. So these Western partners, for many years, they have been urging Japan to make the reforms. And when Japan reached out, they willingly actually provided advice on strengthening its intelligence capabilities. And particularly, I think for the U.S., like what we say, the current prime minister, the current president, Trump, he's more transactional in nature. So he said that if Japan is willing to share the burden of ensuring the peace in this region, so-called peace in this region, then they will very happy to actually assist Japan in doing so. And the same thing with Australia, they perceive that from their perceptions, they are destabilizing forces in this region. And therefore, when the strengthening Japan would actually help Japan to also be part of the alliance that can help to preserve the peace and security in this region. And I think that's the reason why they're very willing to give support in terms of advice. And like what Mr. Haley has said, Japan actually depends on a lot on the intelligence systems on the U.S., right? U.S. satellite signals, intelligence, U.S. training, extra. So definitely this is also beneficial for the U.S. and its Western allies. So they've been very supportive on that.
1: Moving on to Mr. Haley. Now, Japan is trying to make another breakthrough as it is considering relaxing the ban on nuclear weapons. Like Japanese Defense Chief Shinjiro Koizumi said that Japan should discuss nuclear weapon-related policies without taboos, including whether to revise the three non-nuclear principles that Japan has long been adhering to since the end of the World War II. So, what's your understanding of the significance of this consideration? And where do you see this move fitting into Japan's military expansion?
2: It's a very sore point you have touched. And let us examine your question in the context of the nuclear debate, as you just mentioned. Since 1967, Japan has adhered to the three non-nuclear principles, that is, not possessing, not producing, and not permitting nuclear weapons on its territory. And Defense Chief Shinjiro Koizumi's statement about discussing nuclear policy without taboos, it signals a willingness to revisit this long-standing doctrine. And this is unprecedented. Given Japan's unique history as the only nation to have suffered atomic bombings. But you see how it fits into military expansion. There is a strategic continuity. The debate over nuclear policy is consistent with Japan's broader trajectory, breaking post-war constraints and expanding military capabilities. Then there is the deterrence logic. By even considering the nuclear option, Japan is signaling that it wants to be seen as a full-spectrum security actor, not limited by past prohibitions. And then there is the alliance dynamics. And this discussion also aligns Japan with U.S. extended deterrence while hinting at the possibility of greater autonomy in security policy. Then there's the psychological impact. Raising the nuclear issue amplifies Japan's tough rhetoric towards China and North Korea, projecting resolve even if actual policy change remains unlikely. Now, let's come to why it raises concerns. As I said, there are historical sensitivities for China, South Korea, and other Asian nations. Japan's reconsideration of nuclear principles, it evokes memories of wartime aggression and undermines trust. And of course, there is domestic pacifism. Within Japan, many citizens see nuclear weapons as morally unacceptable, making this debate highly divisive. And as far as regional stability is concerned, even the suggestion of relaxing the ban risks fueling an arms race in Asia, destabilizing the very order Japan claims to defend. Therefore, Japan's nuclear debate is less about immediate weaponization and more about signaling ambition to normalize its expanded defense role and remove taboos that have constrained it since World War II. Now, whether this is a genuine policy shift or a rhetorical tool, it underscores Japan's determination to redefine itself as a great power. And the move fits squarely into its military expansion narrative, but it also deepens regional anxieties about whether Japan is truly committed to peace.

0: this is a strong signaling. And now, as Mr. Halley have mentioned, there's widespread opposition within Japan. At least 128 local assemblies across 36 prefectures submitted resolutions to the National Diet urging the government to maintain the three non-nuclear principles. And also a nationwide poll in Japan shows that 76% of people show support for keeping them. So, Dr. Liu, how do you assess Japan's determination to push ahead with its nuclear agenda and to send this signal despite such strong domestic opposition?
1: Yes, that is why I say there is a gap between the ruling elite and the public. And now that gap is becoming really stark. We see that Takaichi's administration has a different timeline and different priorities. They're now thinking about the next opinion poll. They're thinking about the end of year revision of Japan's three national security documents, which when they can formally revisit the nuclear principles. And once you've broken the constraints of conventional forces and intelligence, like we described earlier, the nuclear taboo is the last big one standing. I think each step makes the next one easier. So there is logic. We see Takaichi's strategy seems to be keep the first two principles, not possessing, not producing for now, but salami slicing. Now open the door on the third one, introduction. Once you allow the U.S. nuclear weapons into Japan, you've broken the taboo. And then the argument for nuclear sharing, and like NATO's arrangement, becomes easier to make. Then the question of independent nuclear weapons isn't so unthinkable anymore. So it's step by step. So this fits perfectly into the broader pattern of Japan's military expansion. Every step is framed as a response to external threats, and every step is incremental enough that, so that it doesn't trigger a full-scale backlash. But the direction of the travel is clear, from defensive to offensive, from dependent to independent, and from conventional to potentially nuclear. And this nuclear question isn't absolutely not an isolated debate. I think it's a combination of everything else that's been happening.
0: Turning to Dr. Lee, Japan is now actively building alliances with the United States, Australia, and the Philippines. So does Japan proudly see itself as the deputy sheriff for the U.S. in Asia? And does this risk turning the region into a bloc-based confrontation similar to the Cold War?
2: This label was actually originally coined for Australia rule, and now it has been applied on Japan. To be honest, we're seeing also Japan taking up the greater role. We're seeing in recent, it's advancing military cooperation framework. And what we're seeing in recent is that Tokyo has signed new defense agreement with the Philippines in January 2026. So what it's doing is that Japan is, of course, based on the expectation of its allies, is taking out a greater role to create peace and to so-called preserve the security and peace in this region. But what is concerning is that, to be honest, the term Cold War is actually basically a historian has actually labeled Cold War as a period where we have long peace. So what is concerning for me is not Cold War, but what I don't want to see is that another great war happening like World War II. So we don't want that to actually happen. But if you look at what Japanese has been doing now, shaping, you know, more multilateral cooperation framework with other partners like Australia and Philippines, it's actually concerning, and it will actually cause the region to be divided. I mean, on one hand, Japan and, you know, its Western allies might be urging, you know, those in Southeast Asia to form alliance with them, to so-called contain the, you know, a threat. But then on the other hand, you know, us in Southeast Asia, we want to maintain neutral. So they give a very narrow space for us to actually navigate. Japan is stepping up, you know, its role as what we call deputy sheriff for the U.S. in Asia, and it will make other countries actually uncomfortable. Eventually, it will create what we call unrest and destability in the region.
0: Mr. Halley, Now, with Japan continuing its military buildup and considering its the foreign forces behind it, how would you analyze and evaluate the geopolitical landscape in the Asia-Pacific right now?
3: As we started this program, you reminded that the 81st anniversary of World War II is reminding us that unchecked militarization, intelligence centralization, and block-based confrontations, they led to catastrophic consequences in the 1930s and 1940s. So the lesson is clear. Military expansion without accountability and historical honesty, it breeds mistrust and instability. And Japan's current trajectory, breaking Pacific constraints and debating nuclear principles and centralizing intelligence, it echoes patterns that preceded its past aggression. And there are serious risks of Japan's security breakthroughs. For example, regional polarization, as you asked, Japan's alliance with the US, Australia, and the Philippines, it risks hardening the Asia and into rival blocs, reminiscent of the Cold War divisions. Then there is historical amnesia. By omitting wartime atrocities in its defense white paper, Japan undermines trust and raises fears of repeating past mistakes. Then there's domestic disconnect. Strong public opposition to nuclear debates shows that elite ambitions may be out of step with Japan's pacifist society, creating internal instability. Now, how the regional countries should respond? My suggestion is that they should strengthen multilateralism. Regional states should reinforce platforms like the ASEAN, the SCO, and the UN to ensure collective security is not overshadowed by bloc politics. And they should demand historical accountability. China, South Korea, and others must continue pressing Japan to confront its wartime legacy openly, as trust cannot be built on selective memory. They should promote cooperative security. Instead of bloc confrontation, regional countries should emphasize inclusive frameworks, confidence-building measures, joint disaster relief, and economic integration to safeguard peace. There should be a balanced deterrence with diplomacy. While preparing for contingencies, regional actors must avoid escalation by keeping dialogue channels open with Tokyo. The international community must remember that peace is not guaranteed. It must be safeguarded through vigilance, accountability, and cooperation. Japan's security breakthroughs highlight the tension between ambition and history. Regional countries must respond by reinforcing the post-peace, the post-war peace order, ensuring that the lessons of World War II are not forgotten. The ultimate safeguard lies in collective memory and collective responsibility. In conclusion, I will say, on the 81st anniversary of World War II, the lesson is clear. Peace demands accountability. Japan's military expansion must be met with regional vigilance to protect the post-war world order.
0: Thank you for that. And finally, Dr. Liu, what do you think of this? How should regional countries respond to the risks of Japan's military expansion and, more importantly, safeguard the post-war peace order?
1: Yes, I think first we should make clearer revision and our understanding of Japan, of this country. We see that countries like in Asia Pacific should see more clearly that Japan as island nation with very scarce resources and in insatiable development demands, when they cannot solve its own problems, it can only export turbulence and even violence outward. That is structural, that is historical. So there is a pattern, historical pattern on this. So we should not be deceived by Japan's so-called seemingly kawaii facade of peace and civilization. And second, as America's deputy sheriff in the Asia Pacific, I think Japan's national interests have structurally diverged from the interests of the peace and development in the Asia Pacific region. So this leads to a prioritized sacrificing regional security, stability, and prosperity in exchange for covering favor with the U.S. and Western allies. And third, like Mr. Hardy said, vigilance matters. The 1930s didn't start with a single dramatic event. It started with incremental steps, each one small enough that the international community could even rationalize it. So each one framed as a response to legitimate security concerns, so-called. So by the time everyone realized what was happening, it was too late. So we should

0: should not appease Takaichi today, just as we should not appease Hitler in the 30s. So that's why the current trajectory in Japan deserves serious attention. Not because Japan is definitely going to repeat the 30s. I don't think that is inevitable, actually. But because a pattern of incremental constraint breaking, the centralization of power, and also we can see and all things we're talking about, we Asia-Pacific nations, we need more clearly defined united front and response mechanism to prevent Japan from inevitably repeating this historical cycle of mistakes, and to ensure that peace, stability, and prosperity in this region still remain our own top priority agenda.
1: Okay, thank you very much. They were Dr. Liu Kuangyu, researcher at Institute of Taiwan Studies and Chinese Academy of Social Sciences. Dr. Li Peimei, assistant professor of political science at the International Islamic University, Malaysia. And Sultan Hali, a retired Air Force officer and author in Pakistan. And that's all the time for this edition of World Today. I'm Do Hongyu. Thank you very much for listening. Bye for now.

0: 台陆委会副主委梁文杰近日宣布，岛内公务员赴大陆需要填写申请表，并且严格规定若是探亲必须提供。
1: 这里是中央广播电视总台南海之声
2: The Voice of South China Sea from China Media Group，
1: 让不同的人听见彼此。
3: Now the news. I'm Tian Yu. China's South to North Water Diversion Project has reached a historic milestone with its eastern and middle routes transferring over 90 billion cubic meters of water as of Monday. According to the Ministry of Water Resources, the middle route has delivered more than 80.5 billion cubic meters, while the eastern route has supplied over 9.9 billion cubic meters.The mega project, the world's largest of its kind, has significantly alleviated water scarcity in northern China. It has secured drinking water for millions, replenished groundwater and rivers, and bolstered national water security. The water now accounts for nearly 80% of Beijing's urban supply, underscoring its critical role in balancing resources and supporting development across the country's arid northern regions.Chinese research teams have discovered and named a new mineral with an average germanium oxide content of up to 72%, second only to germanite. The International Mineralogical Association has approved the new mineral called Wusihe germanium ore. Germanium is an indispensable and scarce material used in high-tech fields, including modern semiconductors, fiber optic communications, infrared optics, solar cells, and aerospace measurement and control systems.Typhoon Delphin has weakened into tropical storm after making landfall in Zhejiang Province, but weather forecasters are warning of more heavy rain in the coming days. The National Meteorological Center issued the second highest alert for rainstorm early Monday. More than 500,000 people have been relocated from Zhejiang's high-risk areas, including more than 410,000 in Taizhou. The city has raised its emergency response to the highest level. The typhoon forced the cancellation of thousands of flights, and train services and the suspension of business and schools. Authorities have opened disaster relief shelters. Financial Secretary Paul Chen says Hong Kong will host more than 100 mega events for the second half of this year. He expects the events to attract over 1.8 million visitors and create a total sales value of 5.9 billion Hong Kong dollars, or about 752 million US dollars. He said the bustling art and cultural scenes have helped boost consumption. Hong Kong's total retail sales were up 9.6% in the first half of this year.An Iranian parliamentary committee has approved the general outlines of a strategic action plan concerning security of the Strait of Hormuz and the Gulf. News agency IRNA reported that the legislation was formally introduced to the parliament on July the 13th. The Iranian foreign minister said Saturday that Iran and Oman are close to an agreement on the designation of a temporary route for maritime traffic in the Strait of Hormuz. Abbas Araghchi also said no negotiations are currently underway between Iran and the United States. Meantime, U.S. President Donald Trump told digital media outlet Axios that he's prepared to allow economic pressure on Iran to mount, as opposed to ordering a new military offensive.The European Union's Copernicus Climate Change Service says global ocean surface temperatures reached a record high for July. It said developing El Nino conditions helped drive exceptionally warm waters across the tropical Pacific. It said El Nino conditions are forecast to strengthen in the coming months. Waters around Europe were also unusually warm, with record sea surface temperatures along the Atlantic and Western Mediterranean, where strong marine heat waves developed.The Canadian federal government says it will assist British Columbia as raging wildfires forced thousands of people to evacuate. The Belt Range wildfire prompted British Columbia to declare a provincial state of emergency. It has spread to more than 10,300 hectares by Saturday night as firefighters continue to battle the blaze.U.S. military jets intercepted two civilian airplanes flying in restricted airspace near President Donald Trump's golf club in Bedminster, New Jersey, on Sunday. The North American Aerospace Defense Command said all aircraft were safely escorted out of the area. Trump was at his golf club this weekend. Fox News said a third aircraft triggered an alert as Trump was preparing

0: This is Round Table.
1: A year ago, open source AI was just tech jargon for serious coders. Now, though, anyone can download, tweak, and share these models. So who benefits in that situation? Well, some see innovation, others see risk, but this affects the apps that you and I use and the choices that you and I will have. 1 year after DeepSeek changed the game, where do we stand now? After that, month-long vacations used to sound like a luxury. Now they're becoming a necessity. With cities baking in record heat, more Chinese travelers are packing up and heading to the mountains, not for a quick escape, but to settle in until temperatures drop. We'll dive into why this trend is taking off and whether cool weather could turn into the biggest tourism draw of the century. Coming to you live from our studios in Beijing, this is Roundtable. I'm Steve Hatherley. Thank you so much for being with us today. And for the show, I'm with Feifei and Yusha. First up, a year ago or so, open source AI sounded like something that you might hear in a very serious meeting between people who own too many keyboards. But something has changed. AI models are no longer just products sitting behind the walls of a few giant tech companies. More and more of them are being opened up, downloaded, modified, shared, and built upon by people all around the world. But if everyone can get their hands on the technology, well, then who comes out on top? Does open source make AI cheaper or faster or more accessible? And I wonder this too, can companies really make money by giving their technology away? Or is it truly being given away? And should some AI models perhaps not be opened up at all? That needs to be discussed. Maybe more importantly, what does it have to do with you or me? So let's talk about it. 1 year after DeepSeek put open source AI firmly in the spotlight, where are we now and what has changed over the last 12 months? Feifei and Yushin, good afternoon to you both. Yushin, I remember you and I were on the show last year when we were talking about open source, when it was just kind of a new term and people weren't really familiar with it yet. And we were trying to come up with these examples of, you know, what does open source actually mean? Mm. And now here we are a year later, and it's a term that's widely discussed and continuously discussed in the tech world.
2: Mm. Of course, open source itself is not that new, but it is kind of the idea that probably last year was the first time that got into our eyes. Mm-hmm. And last year you might have downloaded an like open model to run a chatbot or test its reasoning ability. That's what a lot of these coders would do, and probably software engineers. Today, the same kind of model can sit inside a company's AI system. It can search internal documents for employees, help programmers write and debug their code, power customer service agents, or analyze data from a factory. So developers can also take an existing model and fine-tune it for a specific industry and feature and build an AI product around it instead of just training a model from scratch.
1: Mm.
2: So in other words, the change is that open source AI is moving up the technology stack from a model you experiment with to a tool you can actually build a business or service around.
3: Yeah, I think in the past when DeepSeek, actually, for a not a very tech savvy person like me, open source is kind of the term that could slip very quickly, because there are a lot of terms surrounding that model that they publish. What's really catching our attention now, you know, 1 year after DeepSeek really put open source AI in the spotlight, is that we are seeing some report, in particular the Hugging Face's Spring 2026 report, which is the world's largest online community and platform for sharing and developing open source AI models. They said China developed open source models accounted for more than 40% of all model downloads worldwide. Mm. That is even bigger than the United States.
1: Mm.
3: And they, another data coming from the China's Ministry of Industry and Information Technology

0: also said that accumulated downloads of Chinese AI models have surpassed 10 billion.
1: Yeah, there's lots of reporting going on. There was another report on a platform that allows users to access different AI models through one interface. It's called OpenRouter. They were talking about the fact that the top five most called models are now from Chinese companies. Xiaomi is one of those. DeepSeek is one. Tencent is one. The Xiaomi one, it's called Mimo, I think. The V2.5, version 2.5. That one, for example, reportedly reached 10.5 trillion tokens in weekly calls. So it is a sign that open source is becoming more common and that China is leading the way, apparently, as well.
0: Yeah.
2: You can understand this called as most used in for now. We'll explain it later. But the thing is that it is just widely used worldwide, not only in China. Of course, the user base here in China is huge. But the thing is that in these kind of international and global platforms, it is also showing a big trend that these Chinese AI models are being used by like engineers and also developers worldwide.
0: And that brings me a new question, really, for me, actually. Mm-hmm. You know, open source. I'm assuming if there is open source, there is closed source. So what does what does open source mean? I mean, does it mean that it's open to everyone like you and me that is not really a developer or business?
2: Yeah. Let me like use a kind of analogy so that you can maybe understand easily. A closed source AI model is like going to a restaurant. You order a dish, the chef prepares it for you, and you eat it. You don't get the recipe or the ingredients. You simply just use the finished product, and you pay for them. Mm. An open source model is more like being given the recipe and also ingredients. The restaurant offers you everything. You can take them home. You can cook the dish yourself and change the recipe and build something new from it.
1: It's a meal kit.
0: Ah.
2: Yeah.
1: Kind of.
0: Oh, so that's something that I can work on if I have the know-how myself.
2: Yes. So in the AI world, this generally means developers make important parts of the model available so that other people and developers can download it and run it and modify and build upon it depending on the specific license, like what kind of other feature they are allowed to use. And this is where some terminology can get confusing because we mentioned calling, right?
1: Yeah, let's talk about the terms here. Calling a model versus, I guess the opposite would be downloading it, right?
2: If I don't have a like powerful computer capable of running a large AI model, I can simply just call it, which means that my computer sends a request to a model running somewhere else, maybe the server of this platform that you're using, and then through an API or other interface, I use the model remotely and then pay according to how much text the model processes.
1: Mm.
2: And then downloading.
1: So it's on a server somewhere.
0: So yeah. I can sort of
1: you can use
0: analogy
1: it.
0: Like making a phone call.
1: You can use it. And the API, think of it like the waiter in the restaurant. The waiter takes your order and then goes to the kitchen and tells the chef, the model, what to make.
0: Mm-hmm.
1: And then once the model, the chef, makes it, the API, the waiter, brings it back to you.
0: So same thing,
1: your computer to a server somewhere that's doing the work for you and it gets delivered back to you.
0: But downloading is different.
2: Yeah, because a company such as a bank or energy company or a government agency may want to put a model on its own servers, and that gives the organization more control over data customization and how the model is integrated into their own systems. So you can think of downloading as like calling is like ordering the food, and downloading is like taking the recipe and cooking it in your own kitchen.
0: Like catering on some level, right?
1: You're doing it by yourself. Parameters is another term that's kind of a big deal when we talk about AI.
2: Yeah. How powerful it is.
1: How big it is, how powerful it is. Mm. It's interesting because some companies, it was on July 27th, right? That's when Moonshot AI officially released the full model weights. We're going to have to talk about weights too, and tech support for Kimi K3. That's the LLM from Moonshot AI, right? Mm. It was in the news everywhere. Mm-hmm. Really kind of huge LLM. This, the size of this, the parameters of this were bigger than anything I've ever heard of before.
2: Exactly. And it is one of the kind that it is taking the lead globally. So it says with 2.8 trillion parameters, Kimi K3 is an enormous model. Its total parameter count is more than four times that 671 billion parameters in DeepSeek V3. It is a consumer size model that DeepSeek is releasing from last year. And, and this model is also one of the open models that helped put China's AI industry on the global map.
1: Parameters are kind of confusing because I don't really understand what it means beyond, and I don't need to, beyond knowing that it's kind of like the size of the model, the scale of the model, and somehow what it's capable of. But just because we know that Kimi K3 has 2.8 trillion parameters and DeepSeek V3 only 671 billion, that doesn't mean Kimi K3 is four times stronger than DeepSeek V3, right?
2: Yeah.
1: And that's where it gets a little confusing, I think.
2: It's another concept of how, like, when you're texting to these Kimi K3, it's not using all of the 2.8 trillion parameters. It's probably only using their activated 1 billion kind of thing. And that's particularly striking comparison because DeepSeek V3 itself was already considered a huge model when it was released. And then this Kimi uses a mixture of experts architecture, meaning it doesn't activate all of their 2.8 trillion parameters for every question.
1: Yeah. The more parameters, the more capable it is of completing complex tasks, right? Mm. But for people like us who are just saying,
0: asking questions.
1: What's a parameter?
0: Yeah.
1: It's not going to need 2.8 trillion to complete that. That's why smaller models are okay for us for everyday use.
2: And then here comes another idea is that for other kind of international companies like ChatGPT and Claude from Anthropic, we cannot make the same, parameter count comparison because their company do not publicly disclose the size of their latest frontier models. And that is also kind of the idea explained what open source is.
1: Mm-hmm.
2: Open source means we know how much parameter or how big it is.
1: Yeah.
2: And then closed sourced, we don't know how it is.
1: Yeah, and I was looking that up because I wondered, why would... And Kimi K3, that's open source, right?
2: Mm-hmm. Yeah.
1: Yeah, so why would this company make their model open source? Why did DeepSeek do it last year? But why do Anthropic and ChatGPT, for example, I think the earlier versions of ChatGPT, they made their parameter counts public, but I think it's kept private now.
0: Mm-hmm.
1: So why do they do that? And the reason, there's a couple of reasons I found. One is security. I think we're going to touch on that a little bit later. But another is just competitive advantage, because what they say is that if you release your parameter count, that's kind of a clue, or it can be a clue, to how your model was constructed. So companies keep that, that's one of the reasons they keep it private.
2: Mm.
0: So for a company that deciding that they're launching an open source model like Kimi, like Moonshot or DeepSeek, they're sort of quote unquote revealing at least partially of their quote unquote secret to the public. And that is also why I think for a long time when I saw it on the news, this company released their own AI models using DeepSeek. So they're basically using what DeepSeek released and then developing their own version of tools based on AI.
2: But it is also important to mention that, open source doesn't necessarily mean completely free.
1: Mm.
2: The model weights are available, but using the model at scale still involves computing costs and also the license. The license comes with commercial conditions, and we'll come back to what open actually means and how companies can actually make money from their open sourced models later.
1: Yeah, you're not simply giving it away. There's a business, there is a business model here. Going back to DeepSeek, though, what happened?

0: companies are competitive enough to build competitive AI models, it is increasingly about whether those models are becoming part of the global AI ecosystem. And there are some data is showing that the data from the US investment institutions, as many as 80% of American AI startups are now using Chinese open source models in their like fundraising pitches.
1: Mm-hmm.
0: And on average, more than 200 derivative models are being developed every day based on Chinese foundation models.
2: So thinking, for example, DeepSeek, that is basically my knowledge, it sort of has this very powerful and general purpose engine.
0: Mm.
2: It is very smart and it can handle a lot of different questions. But for instance, a small company or a city government, that they don't have this generic engine, but it also needs one that knows its own local rules, knows its forms, knows its policies, and that is when they take that engine from that DeepSeek structure and architecture and then adapt it. They feed in their own documents, train it on local regulation, and tweak it so that it can give accurate answers about very specific and detailed things. And that is what we are talking about when we're seeing, you know, these startups are using Chinese open source models.
1: Yeah, because I think a local government is a great example. I think a bank is another great example.
0: Yeah.
1: A bank would, if a bank has a chat bot, well, the people who ask questions to that bank chat bot, those are going to be bank related questions, right?
0: Exactly.
1: So you wouldn't just put DeepSeek as your chatbot, you would take the open source DeepSeek or Kimi K3 if you need it to be that many parameters, meaning if you need it to be that big and complex, and you would tune it, fine tune it to your own needs so that it can answer questions specifically that customers of your bank would ask. And this is about creating a better service for your customers and a better tool for your company.
0: Yeah. At core, they all share the same like powerful base, but each one is tailored to a unique or specific task. And this is exactly what's happening with these platforms. They take, for example, the AI models from DeepSeek as the foundation, and then they reshape it to serve their own users and making the AI useful in real life, not in labs.
1: So where does let's talk about the money now, because I too, when I hear open source, I think it's being given away, it's free, and it makes me think, what a terrible business
2: but
1: strategy.
2: What a generous
1: yes.
2: company DeepSeek is.
1: Exactly. How generous you are, but what a terrible business strategy. But it's not, it doesn't mean that it's entirely free, and it also doesn't mean that there's no business model here.
0: As we just mentioned, that it does not necessarily mean it is totally free, and they will be a kind of ecosystem acquisition cost, which means that instead of thinking of the model itself as the final product, a company can see it as a way of getting millions of developers and businesses into its ecosystem. And once they're there, there are plenty of things that company can charge for.
2: Mm.
0: So when you're using this kind of core, companies can charge customers to run an open source model on their cloud servers.
2: Mm.
0: It can be charged for your fee. And then they can also provide technical support, fine-tune the model for a particular company's needs, or offer platforms that allow businesses to build their own AI agents and applications, like the example that you just listed, Feifei. This probably city or local government platform, they don't have a like technician to develop their own chatbot, and then they're using the core of DeepSeek, and they may hire somebody to maintain this platform. So this will all be charged by these companies.
1: They call it, they don't download it.
2: And there are also subscriptions and paid tools, because for Moonshot, Kimi K3, I am a paid user that model, actually. And they also launched like different layers, different hierarchies of payment that you can pay, so that you can, I think for me, I pay the bare minimum. of paid subscription on Kimi 3. So when they are asking that model to, for example, write a report based on a certain theme, they can start to

0: to at least give me a better report compared with the free version of it.
1: Yeah, it's... I guess that's a good way to put it. You just get, it seems like you get a smarter version of itself.
0: Yeah, yeah. And also you can, also when it comes to, if there are a lot of users, too many users are using the same model at the same time, I think we talked about that during that when we were explaining what token is. You can also sort of have privilege to use the token that you need compared with people, for example, don't pay or subscribe to this model.
2: The model itself is like a free front door of the restaurant that we just listed. Once people walk in, the company can offer all sorts of paid extras. And that's where the real money comes from. It's not, you know, charity. Mm-hmm. It's a smart way to build a huge customer base first, and then charge for the convenience or maybe safety, and then tailoring the most businesses need.
1: Yeah. It's maybe if you buy a piece of gym equipment that that only works at one gym. I don't think that's a great analogy, but that just popped into my mind, because it's not forcing customers to come back to the creator of the model, but it does make a lot of sense a lot of the time.
0: Mm-hmm.
1: All right, now let's talk about that. That's from a business point of view. What about people like you and I? What difference does it make if we have more companies that are open source now, if we have a lot of the open source downloads, you know, coming from wonderful Chinese companies? What difference does this make for us?
2: I think from a like ordinary person, a citizen's point of view, what I can see from this year is that more AI chatbots or AI platforms are just surrounding us in our daily lives. Basically, it feels like every... no matter what kind of feature they have or what kind of area industry they are in, they're offering you an AI solution.
1: Somehow, some way.
2: Right? Which means that, you know, the most important change is that open source AI is increasingly being connected to the real economy. And according to China's Ministry of Industry and Information Technology, the country's AI Plus Manufacturing Initiative aims to promote 500 typical application scenarios by 2027. And that means AI isn't only being, you know, imagined as something that answers questions and maybe writes emails. It is increasingly being connected to a lot of areas: manufacturing, energy, transportation, healthcare, and other industries.
1: Yeah, healthcare. There's a hospital in Jiangsu that now uses a free adapted AI to help doctors check for symptoms and spot drug risks and remind patients about medications and things like that. And we talked about the use of AI in hospitals, right? Well, Jiangsu, I'm not sure if they used the open sourced model from DeepSeek or if it was another open source model, but and this is where it makes a difference for hospital patients, is that, and for doctors too, is that that hospital, if they didn't have access, you should correct me anywhere if I'm wrong here, but this is how I understand it. If that hospital didn't have access to an open source AI model, then they would have to completely build their own AI model from scratch. Now, those are doctors and nurses, and I don't know if they know how to build an AI model from scratch, but probably not, right?
0: Yeah, and also when it comes to the payment, if you want to build an AI model from scratch for a small hospital in a county in a Chinese province, I don't think they have the resources to start.
1: So they take that AI model and they have their own team. Or I'm guessing they can hire people from the original creator of the open, the AI open source, like you just talked about before, Yushin, with the from the business model, to help create a personalized platform for that specific hospital in Jiangsu. And because that hospital in Jiangsu has that model, that AI model in their hospital to help doctors and help patients, that is one of many examples how it affects us in our everyday lives.
2: Yeah. It's simply just probably before, they may not even have the service or AI service. And now they're just got a, I think, assistant that connects more between the patients and the doctors, because these kind of adapted AI, they can help doctors to check symptoms, to spot drug risks, to remind patients about medications. probably compared to last year when a small town doctor had to rely only on memory and also paper files. Now the doctor has a smart assistant that never gets tired.
1: What an upgrade.
0: Yeah. And another part I think is also a way to about digital inclusion. Because when we are, for example, when we're talking about extreme weather events, when we're talking about natural disasters, to put it on a global context, for a lot of countries around the world, they don't have the resources to pinpoint every, you know, forecast every natural disasters and extreme weather events, because they don't have the resources, don't have satellites of their own. They don't know they have the platform to make the calculation and forecasts. And I think in this year in China, they also launched a sort of open source meteorological early warning platform called Mazu, which is helping a lot of countries, meaning they put a similar structure to make forecasts, collect data, make early warnings, and then countries, for example, Pakistan or Djibouti or Mongolia, they can build and tweak that Mazu platform and make their own weather forecasts.
2: Mm-hmm. And Mazu, I know, is the like local ocean goddess to protect people from that region.
0: So a traditional Chinese sea goddess.
2: Yeah.
0: And now we are seeing a lot of least developed countries around the world, like in Africa, Djibouti. They're also developing their own version of Mazu that can help improve their forecasting weathers. And also in Jordan, they are developing their own Arab language model for floods, droughts, and heat waves. Yeah. So I think in this way, you're sort of closing that gap for a lot of countries and groups in the society when it comes to this development of AI, and sounds like a very advanced and also very expensive technology.
1: Yeah, it creates a more level playing field.
0: Yes, yes.
1: We hear the leaders of the tech giants talk about open source all the time and how they feel about it. The CEO of NVIDIA, Jensen Huang, he said, I think he talked about the fact that there should be a balance between closed models and open models. The Microsoft CEO said that open source is a key component to having a healthy AI ecosystem. The Google CEO said that, I think Google specifically has benefited from open source. Why do they say that? Either, you know, having a balanced system between closed and open, or open benefits, and Google also benefited. Why are these biggest tech companies in the world benefiting? Because I would assume Google, you can't make your own stuff.
2: Mm-hmm.
1: They're using open source stuff too. So why is that?
2: Yeah, I'm really glad that we're talking about this. This is kind of a like deeper layer of why this world is kind of embracing the open source kind of thing. And of course, open source is widely used in a lot of these like technology companies. And there is a practical business reason behind this support. And these companies are not just watching the open source system. They're actually using it, also contributing it. And NVIDIA releases open models for developers to build AI applications and robotics and other systems on in NVIDIA hardware.
1: Uh-huh. So the gym equipment that only works at the gym.
2: Exactly.
1: At one gym. Mm.
2: So you can understand, as if the world is widely using open source, of course the world is using more chips. And then, of course, NVIDIA is benefiting from this. And Microsoft lets customers bring different open models into their like Azure AI and Copilot ecosystem. And Google has released open source tools such as Gemini CL1. And of course, Android is a very well-known open source tool for the worldwide developers, so they can build its AI products around a wider ecosystem of open source frameworks. So open source can expand the entire AI ecosystem, and these companies make money from different parts of that ecosystem, no matter it's the software, it's the hardware cloud computing developer tools or AI services.
1: But not everybody's on board, though, because I already said that Anthropic and OpenAI, there was an article in the New York Times. It was talking about this. Those two companies, OpenAI and Anthropic, they're expressing real concern about this. They're actually lobbying regulators in Washington to restrict open source models. Mm. The head of public policy, I think her name is Sarah Heck from Anthropic, said that these companies, what they say is that open source models could be misappropriated. They could be used for adversarial purposes, intelligence purposes, making them too dangerous for unrestricted release. Mm. And unrestricted, you mentioned, you said the term maybe 15 minutes ago, Yushin, the weights.
2: Yeah.
1: The weights are removed. And correct me again if I'm wrong, when the weights are removed from the AI source, it means it's completely unrestricted.
0: Mm, so everybody can sort of tap in and use it.
1: And I think that is one of the biggest arguments. That's why Anthropic and OpenAI say that this could potentially be a little bit dangerous if put in the wrong hands.
2: I mean, yeah, from their perspective, it is understandable, right? It's like you are using another company's recipe or maybe the skeleton of that whole robot.
0: Mm-hmm.
2: And then you will be concerned about the safety and public security, that kind of thing.
1: Yeah, I think the robots are pretty easy to understand example because if you have a robot that's basically like a blank canvas to your engineers, well, they could do some bad stuff with that.
0: Then another of their concern could be about intellectual property. Like they spend a lot of resources in building the skeleton of this robot, and now somebody else is building more new flashier things based on their skeleton. It just feels like that their fruits are being stolen by somebody else, which I think on some level for some of the biggest, for OpenAI and Anthropic, they're probably one of the biggest AI companies in the world.
1: Yeah, and the AI, it's getting more powerful. It's getting smarter. It's getting faster. And I think what they're saying is what it's capable of in the future, you know, some of these technologies are too powerful to release without some safeguards on what they're capable of doing. All right. Well, let's leave it there. I know that we talked about this for quite a while today, but on Roundtable, what we like to do is take a topic that's maybe not so easy to understand if you go to layer one, layer two, layer three, and beyond, and make it accessible for everyone, including myself. And I feel, how do you feel, Feifei? I feel like I know more today.
0: Yeah, I learned a lot. Keywords, parameter, weights, so on and so forth. Open source, closed source.
1: I
0: now have a clearer picture.
1: And Yushin put this together, this explanation, lengthy explanation together for us. So thanks for that, Yushin. Very good. You're listening to Roundtable. I'm Steve Hatherley today with Feifei and Yushin. Stay with us. We'll talk more after the break.
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1: You're listening to Roundtable. I'm Steve Hatherley, today with Yushin and Feifei. Coming up, imagine checking out of your life for one whole month. No work commute, no city noise, just mountain air and temperatures that never even approach 30 degrees. Sounds pretty good, right? Well, that's exactly what thousands across China are doing right now, trading humid streets for highland villages and northern retreats. So what happens when escaping the heat stops being a luxury and starts being survival? After that, you've probably scrolled past one without realizing it. Flawless skin, empty eyes. AI faces are everywhere, from feeds to dramas. But for all their polish, these faces feel unforgettable. Beautiful, of course, but where's the character? When anyone can generate a perfect face, does it stop looking like a face that we can relate to? 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You can just say hi, or you can share some thoughts that are on your mind. You can tell us what's going on in your life these days, or you can comment on any of the things that we've discussed here on the show. I'll give you that information one more time, roundtablepodcast@qq.com. As summer temperatures climb across much of China, many people are relocating for weeks at a time, swapping sweltering cities for mountain towns and highland retreats, even renting spare rooms in some half-empty villages just for the season. Others, they're trading one famous destination for several smaller, shorter trips closer to home. From mountain retreats to cool villages that might not get visited otherwise, people are on the go. Local governments have responded. Businesses have responded as well. There are wellness retreats and long stay packages and new rail and flight routes being built for the heat escapers. And it is a real trend, which is why we're talking about it here on the show today. It's kind of a cool summertime trend, pun intended, I suppose, is that people are looking to change up their vacation plans according to the number of days they have off? No, not necessarily, but according to the temperatures outside.
0: Mm. Yeah, I think cool, looking for a cool place is, or in Chinese called 避暑, escape the heat, is extremely popular, especially every year, so around this time of every year. For example, when people are thinking about escape the heat regions, places like Yunnan or northeastern regions of China, Inner Mongolia could be on the list for many people.
1: Geography question. Mm-hmm. Yunnan's down south.
0: Mm. Yes, southwest.
1: But yet still cooler in the summertime.
0: Yeah, because it's highland. Mm. The highland, yes, called Yunnan and Guizhou. So that's why when we're talking about escape the heat in China, we're not only just heading north.
1: You're heading up.
0: Yeah.
1: Well, you know, which north, is also like, north, I suppose.
0: Heading to Inner Mongolia or northeastern China, but also many people are going to Yunnan and Guizhou for a longer stay. For example, I think on a platform called Tujia, which is for homestays, they are saying 15 nights plus bookings up 20% year on year, with bookings in Yunnan and Guizhou up 40% more. So there are a lot of people that actually are relocating. I think one of my friend's family, they relocated to a small border town in Yunnan called Tengchong for the summer.
2: Yes, I've been there.
0: Yeah, it's very, very cool. The weather is really cool in summer and very warm in winter. So it's basically, we call them, every season looks like the spring.
2: That
0: you can basically enjoy yourself at around 20, 25 degrees Celsius all year round. So it's a perfect place.
1: And that's in Yunnan?
0: Yeah, that's in Yunnan.
1: Mm. I've met three people from Yunnan so far, and they've all said the same thing. Please come to Yunnan it's spring all year.
0: Yeah, yeah. It's the slogan for Yunnan tourism.
1: When the first person told me that, I was like, oh, that's pretty cool. The second person told me that, and I felt like, oh, that's interesting. That's what the first person said. And then when the third person said it, I thought, is this the tourist slogan?
0: Yeah, it is. It is the tourist slogan for Yunnan, Kunming, the capital city, for a long time. And the similar slogan sort of also apply to Guizhou as well. They're using slogans like Cool Guizhou or Cool Guiyang in recent years. And that's why, for example, in this year, I have another report coming from Tongcheng Travel. They said their top 10 long-haul list on top by booking volume has like places like Guiyang, like Kunming, like Liupanshui. They're all from that highland region in southwest regions of China. So for Tongcheng Travel, they are seeing their search interest in terms like beat the heat, cooling off, night tours spiked 230% and month over month since July. And they're also seeing hotel bookings in 20 degrees Celsius cool zone cities.
1: Really?
0: Also up 50% year on year.
1: So it's interesting to me because typically when we think about summertime, I mean, people like the heat, they like the hotter temperatures, and they want to head toward the hotter temperatures, not away from it.
0: Really?
2: And some of these travelers, they are, you know, southern travelers are the major driver of a lot of these cooling off, beat the heat destinations. Yeah.
1: Because it's hotter.
0: It's very hot.
1: Yeah, okay.
0: Exactly. And humid.
1: Yeah. See, I made that previous comment as a Canadian. I'm like, we always travel towards the heat. I don't know what's going on here.
2: Yeah.
1: It's really hot down south. That's why people are doing this.
2: Yeah, and some of other like trends is also showing, I think, the interests of this year's tourists. It is quite obvious during this like hot summer because of maybe the I have to say the climate change of the world maybe, and then they're heading to some of these places. And what I can see is that some cities like Changsha, Yining, Xinjiang bookings up more than 5 times compared to last year. And then Wuhu to Guiyang, Hefei to Yining, and Zhengzhou to Mangshi, all up roughly 4 times year on year. They're all going to these Guizhou and Yunnan regions.
0: Yeah. Because, for example, for the city of Changsha, it's one of, I would say, furnace cities in China. You know, we have a lot of furnace cities. Mm. There are like cities like Chongqing, Changsha, Wuhan. They're just so hot and humid in summer. It's beyond bearable. Mm. So you are seeing people escaping from places like Changsha to a place in Xinjiang, which is much cooler.
1: So when you say unbearable, would that be temperatures approaching 40?
0: 40. I think in Chongqing, they're seeing temperatures like above 40 degrees Celsius this summer. And
1: totally
0: also very
1: sense,
0: humid. Mm-hmm. So it's sort of baking, steaming in that city.
1: So a lot of these vacations, and this is kind of a growing section of the market, people are choosing closer destinations. They're choosing shorter coolcations. Can we call them coolcations?
0: Yeah.
1: Instead of like the long haul, you know, 10-day trip that you save up for a year. People are taking advantage of maybe a 4 day getaway.
0: Because like Yushun said, because of climate change, one of the reasons, that a lot of summer days have become unbearable, that you just can't cool yourself down in cities. And that's why it's also important for them to have like a weekend escape from the hot weekdays. For example, in Zhejiang, which is known for very hot days in summer as well, they're seeing a lot of small counties like Pan'an County. They are branding themselves as one of the cooling towns, one of the weekend short getaway for families surrounding that in that region.
1: So what can you see there? What can you do there? How does it deserve the title of coolcation?
0: Well, they have a lot of slogans and brand names for themselves. They call themselves Zhejiang's bonsai, meaning they have very compact mountain sceneries, and their market, that's why they're marketed as a weekend escape for families. Mm. And also these have a canyon, they have whirlpools, they have 18 whirlpools, Gog, where nearly 1,000 meter riverbed drop creates a chain of rapids and pools.
1: Uh-huh.
0: So that's why it's a perfect place to cool yourself down for a weekend.
1: You've got the cover from the trees.
0: Yeah, you and then have the different pools, mm-hmm, and small lakes. And also they are branding itself surrounding the traditional Chinese medicine and herbal wellness cuisine. They are also marketed itself, Pan'an markets itself as China's town

0: of medicine herbs. So not only you are able to cool yourself in mountains, in forests and lakes, you can also enjoy some of the herbal diet tourism packages. That's also what the local government is pushing at the same time as well. So another example would be in Liyang in Jiangsu province. They have what they call the Nanshan Bamboo Sea, meaning they have about 5,800 acres of bamboo forests.
1: Oh, wow.
0: Where the temperature just runs, of course, naturally below the normal average around in the surrounding area. So they are marketing itself as one of the few natural oxygen bars.
2: Oh, yes.
0: In the Yangtze Delta. You've heard about
2: this? I've heard about it. And my hometown is also close to that region. And then I think a lot of people would actually like recommend me to go there when I was in college, because it was a place that is not far from your place, but it is naturally cooler. And when you go to that places, I think now it's also the trend. People are not only visiting for that famous places, they're also going to these smaller counties to enjoy the local culture, local probably like the minority ethnic groups. And also they're also enjoying that kind of like naturally cooler temperature, because they, I don't think, of course, we have AC and all of
1: these. It's not the same, sure.
2: It is not the same. And you can always go to outside and at the same time feel the cooler temperature.
1: You asked me, Feifei, before the show, do Canadians do this?
0: What is Canadians' cool town? And then I realized what a stupid question that is.
1: Well, I think it's 90% of Canadians live right along the U.S. border, which is kind of a fun statistic to show. So we don't really need to escape the summer heat. Let me put this stereotype to sleep, though. It doesn't snow in Canada like 12 months a year. Okay. I've had American friends from like the way down south say like, so there are igloos like where you're from? And I said, no, not where I'm from. You'd have to go pretty far north to find find those. But yeah, it gets about where I'm from in Nova Scotia. It gets to be about 30, 31, 32 degrees in the summertime.
0: And how long?
1: When it gets hot. How long?
0: Yeah.
1: About 15, 20 minutes.
2: It's already the hot situation.
1: Now, for about a month or so, maybe. But it doesn't get so hot that we need to, that we feel like we need to escape it. We welcome that temperature with open arms.
0: So you would be one of the Coolcation destinies.
1: I suppose. If you dropped Nova Scotia next to Yunnan, it would be very competitive, I guess. So those are for the short-term getaways. Let's talk about the longer ones. The Guizhou destinations. So the average before was under 3 days, and now it's up to over 15 days. There's a platform, Tujia?
0: That's for homestays and guest houses.
1: So they have 15-plus night bookings available there, and those are up 22% from last year. So, and then the region itself, like Yunnan and Guizhou, is up over 40% from the year before.
0: Yeah.
1: So people are, so this tells me, okay, we have one vacation style getaway for 3 days or so, but then we have the other one where it's like, I'm just going to move there for maybe a month or so and wait until my home city cools down.
0: Yeah, and it's also one of the options for people to have, especially for families with kids. I think I've heard a lot of my friends, especially with really young kids, 2 or 3 year olds, when the summer in Beijing is just too hot and humid, it's not very, for young kids, they can't go outside because it's just too hot. And then you need a place for children to run around, roam around freely and not trap them in a very small apartment. And then these kind of places can be one of the options, not only because they have like cooler weathers compared to cities like Beijing, but also I guess the activities there are just so abundant and diverse so that your children can really roam around.
1: They don't get bored.
0: Yeah, enjoy them. For example, in Guizhou, I think one of the reasons why Guizhou and Yunnan is so popular is not only they are very cool in temperatures, but also they have very diverse like ethnic groups, minority cultures. Like in Guizhou, for example, they have the Village Super League,

0: we talked about on Roundtable before, the Chun Chao, for children that enjoy sports, they can go to enjoy that. But also they can go to like enjoy the Dong and Miao minority communities and ethnic groups, communities enjoy their, you know, local culture, traditional singing, embroidery, a lot of crafts that children can enjoy as well.
1: And that applies to short-term vacations or longer-term vacations. But I'm wondering, though, because for the longer-term, like for the month-long thing, it can't be easy for people to do that, right? Because, okay, the kids are out of school, but then you've got the parents who need to go with the kids, I assume.
0: Mm-hmm.
1: But can people go away for a month? That doesn't seem plausible for a lot of families, maybe?
2: Yeah, and that's why I think a lot of these packages, that's one thing. These places are designing these specific package for probably a 2-week holiday package or like 15-day packages, as you mentioned. And these probably dual worker families, they can just ask for maybe for 1 week day off, and then they can accumulate them together to be a 2-week holiday.
1: Yeah.
2: And also it is the time for summer break of all of these students. And then I think this is probably also the, aside from for spring festival, it is the only time that they can spend a relatively longer time together with their children together.
1: Yeah.
0: And there are different options, like grandparents can also take the children on vacations. If they decide to stay in a place for a month, for instance, the grandparents can be with the kids for the majority of the time, and the parents can take like 1 or 2 week off.
1: Yeah, that's what my parents used to do with me. Only after I grew up did I realize I think my parents were trying to get rid of me in the summertime.
0: Yeah, definitely. That is the golden, not only the
1: break, you don't need vacation to say time. Definitely.
0: It's not only the vacation time for the children themselves, but also for parents. See, sometime for us, alone time.
1: You're speaking from experience.
0: Yeah,
1: then.
0: Yeah. My kid is right now in Hainan enjoying her swimming classes, and I'm in Beijing enjoying my alone time.
1: Lovely.
0: That is summer vacation.
1: Yuzhen, do you prefer these, if you had a choice, the 3-day getaway or the 15-day stay somewhere cool in the mountains, which one would you choose, I wonder?
2: For now, I think Greenland is my option because I've been there before and I know how comfortable it can be and living in these kind of villages. And when you wake up in that misty mountainous area, it is just, you feel like you're living in a fairyland.
0: A really slow morning with no alarms.
2: Yeah.
0: Just enjoy your coffee or tea in your hand and just gaze into distance, not thinking about anything. And I think that is the definition of vacation, isn't it? You don't do much. You don't do anything.
1: When's your kid coming home?
0: Don't ask that question. It sounds like a deadline. Like a countdown of my good days for the summer.
1: Yeah. I think it's a fun idea to get away and do something that you don't typically do. Mm. And I think maybe that's part of the attraction too, is that, you know, some of the bigger cities in China, Shanghai and Beijing, your family trip to Beijing, family trip to, you know, Guangzhou or somewhere big, that would be the typical vacation. But this summer, let's go to a mountain retreat.
0: Yeah.
1: Up north.
0: Picking some mushrooms
1: in
0: the forest.
1: So you get to have an experience that you've never had before. And there's lots of stuff to do in the locations. You illustrated that as well. Well, whatever you're doing with your summer, please do have a good time, whatever kind of trip you decide to take. That'll do it for Roundtable 4 this afternoon. Thanks for spending your time with us today. I'm Steve Hatherley for Yushun and Feifei. Have a good one, and please do come back again next time.
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4: 让不同的人听见彼此。
5: Now the news, I'm Zhao Ying. China's south-to-north water diversion project has reached a historic milestone, with its eastern and middle routes transferring over 90 billion cubic meters of water as of Monday. According to the Ministry of Water Resources, the middle route has delivered more than 80.5 billion cubic meters, while the eastern route has supplied over 9.9 billion cubic meters. The mega project, the world's largest of its kind, has significantly alleviated water scarcity in northern China. It has secured drinking water for millions, replenished groundwater in rivers, and bolstered national water security. The water now accounts for nearly 80% of Beijing's urban supply, underscoring its critical role in balancing resources and supporting development across the country's arid northern regions. Chinese research teams have discovered and named a new mineral with an average germanium oxide content of up to 72%, second only to germanite. The International Mineralogical Association has approved the new mineral called Wusihe germanium ore. Germanium is an indispensable and scarce mineral used in high-tech fields including modern semiconductors, fiber optic communications, infrared optics, solar cells, and aerospace measurement and control systems. Typhoon Dolphin has weakened into tropical storm after making landfall in Zhejiang province. The weather forecasts are warning of more heavy rain in the coming days. The National Meteorological Center issued the second highest alert for rainstorm early Monday. More than 500,000 people have been relocated from Zhejiang's high-risk areas, including more than 410,000 in Taizhou. The city has raised its emergency response to the highest level. The typhoon forced the cancellation of thousands of flights, ferry, and train services, and the suspension of business and schools. Authorities have opened disaster relief shelters. Financial Secretary Paul Chan says Hong Kong will host more than 100 mega events for the second half of this year. He expects the events to attract over 1.8 million visitors and create a total sales value of 5.9 billion Hong Kong dollars, or about 752 million US dollars. He said the bustling art and culture scenes have helped boost consumption. Hong Kong's total retail sales were up 9.6% in the first half of this year. Chinese robot maker Unitree Robotics has opened subscriptions for initial public offering on the Shanghai Stock Exchange's SciTech Innovation Board. The Hangzhou-based company is offering over 40 million shares at around 150 yuan or 22 US dollars each, representing 10% of its post-offering share capital. The offering is set to raise about 6.1 billion yuan in gross proceeds. Unitree mainly develops, produces, and sells humanoid and quadruped robots, components, and embodied intelligence models. It sold tens of thousands of robots from 2023 to 2025. An Iranian parliamentary committee has approved the general outlines of a strategic action plan concerning security of the Strait of Hormuz and the Gulf. News agency IRNA reported that the legislation was formally introduced to the parliament on July 13th. The Iranian foreign minister said Saturday that Iran and Oman are close to an agreement on the designation of a temporary route for maritime traffic in the Strait of Hormuz. Abbas Araghchi also said no negotiations are currently underway between Iran and the United States. Meantime, U.S. President Donald Trump told digital media outlet Axios that he is prepared to allow economic pressure on Iran to mount, as opposed to ordering a new military offensive. The Canadian federal government says it will assist British Columbia as raging wildfires forced thousands of people to evacuate. The Bald Range wildfire prompted British Columbia to declare a provincial state of emergency. It has spread to more than 10,300 hectares by Saturday night as firefighters continue to battle the blaze. Officials say the federal government will provide shelter and accommodation for people who have been forced to leave their homes due to wildfires across the province. And that's the news. I'm Zhao Ying.
6: For an in-depth look in economic matters with leaders and decision makers. This is BizTalk.
7: And welcome everyone to BizTalk. I'm Michael Wong. Well, this summer, China's inbound tourism market continues to gather momentum. The country recorded nearly 23 million inbound trips by foreign nationals in the first half of the year, helped by expanded visa-free policies, more convenient transit arrangements, and continued improvements when it comes to payments, transport, and visitor services. Now, at the same time, tourism is playing an increasingly important role in China's national initiative called Rural Revitalization. Across the country, villages are developing homestays, cultural attractions, agricultural experiences, and outdoor activities, not only to attract visitors, but also to create jobs, to diversify local economies, and to preserve their unique cultural heritage. As more international travelers come to China, how can rural destinations capture more of that opportunity? And beyond attracting more visitors, how can tourism create lasting prosperity for local communities? Joining me today are Jost Neumann, Program Coordinator for the Tourism for Rural Development Program at UN Tourism, and Professor Zhang Chuan-Hong from the College of Humanities and Development Studies at China Agricultural University. So Jost, Professor Zhang, welcome to you both. Jost, let me start with you and get your big picture take first, because when people think about tourism, they often perhaps picture famous cities, they picture iconic landmarks as well. Are you seeing a growing interest when it comes to rural destinations for travelers?
8: That indeed, the travelers around the globe are seeking increasingly authentic experiences in rural areas that are connected to nature, so nature-based tourism, tourism that integrates cultural heritage. So they want to dive deep, they want to dive into communities, they want to understand the heritage of communities, they want to understand and experience the nature, the wildlife, and that obviously you find in rural areas. So therefore, we see a surge across member states in terms of prioritizing rural tourism when it comes to the development. Also on the demand side, that travelers are very keen to dive deeper into the rural areas in member states.
7: Yeah. Jost, let me stay with you for one more second. I'm kind of curious. Have you visited China before? Have you been to perhaps China's countryside? Because China's countryside, its rural areas are vast. People may think about its big cities when they come here, but have you experienced China's countryside?
8: Yeah. No, last year, indeed, I was able to go to China twice. And it was a wonderful experience. Actually, there was a great reason to go, because China was the host country for the Global Best Tourism Villages Award ceremony that awards outstanding rural destinations from around the globe, and allowed me to travel to Zhejiang province to also visit Jukun and Digang, which are two best tourism villages that have been recognized by UN Tourism. And indeed, the wildlife, the cultural heritage, the landscapes, and the infrastructure that allowed me to go there was really flawless. And I think it's been a great eye-opening experience, because it was my first time, as a matter of fact, last year. So I was very, very happy to go there. And I'm looking forward to come back this year, hopefully.
7: Professor Zhang, let me come to you, because Beijing and Shanghai have traditionally been the gateways for international visitors coming to China. Are you seeing growing interest in China's smaller cities and rural destinations?
9: Yes, I can see actually a significant shift is underway. International tourists are increasingly, you know, starting to explore the small cities, you know, to go beyond the traditional gateway cities of Beijing, Shanghai, Guangzhou, and to see the wide array of the destinations across China. This trend actually reflects a fundamental change in the inbound tourist landscape. There are quite a lot of examples now. If you go to some small cities, it's very frequent you meet a lot of international tourists, like, you know, Zhang Jiajie in Hunan now is a genuine global magnet. And even Yiwu in Zhejiang province, the world's wholesale hub, has turned business trips into a tourism niche of its own, with inbound numbers jumping. I think according to the statistics last year, it's jumping nearly 20%. And also Guiyang, and even the Datong in Shanxi, and even some places in Xinjiang, you know, with their very distinct culture, all these have pushed the entire region becoming very attractive in many to many international visitors, even like cities Chongqing, Harbin, and Taiyuan are gaining real traction of international visitors, I think.
7: So it's a really nice diverse mix of options that international travelers can come to here in China when they want to explore the rural areas. But Professor Zhang, overall, how would you describe China's approach to developing rural tourism and to developing its countryside? How might China's approach perhaps be different from some other parts of the world?
9: You know, before rural tourism, usually, you know, for many people meant building big hotels, laying wide roads, and installing theme park rides, often leaving villages looking identical and losing their charm. But now I think, you know, our strategy has changed. China's rural tourism strategy has shifted from large-scale infrastructure projects to small but beautiful philosophy. Policies now prioritize authenticity, specialization, and local character over cookie-cutter resorts. The approach integrates agriculture, culture, and tourism, while, you know, adding education, wellness, and sports to extend stays and deepen experiences. So all these actually are quite unique. And more importantly, you know, China's rural tourism approach is not just building pretty villages, but empowering villagers to become the real heroes of the story. The goal is to create spaces that are equally lovely for visitors to explore and for locals to live in. That is a true shared home where everyone wins. It's about real people, real food, real landscape, and a warm welcome that feels like a coming home for visitors.
7: Jost, let me come back to you. Each country, of course, each local community should develop rural tourism experiences based on their own local conditions. But Jost, are there experiences perhaps from China's development of its rural tourism sector that may potentially be helpful or relevant in any kind of way for other local communities around the world?
8: I think China is indeed a reference model and stands out through its rural revitalization strategy that it has been implementing. And tourism has been a designated bridging industry. And that prioritization and that strong institutional coordination that China has been implementing is really valuable and replicable because the sector really is important as it gives economic value to cultural heritage. It gives economic value to nature. For example, to traditional architecture, to terraced agricultural fields, to crafts. So turning these assets into income, this is what China has been really, really outstanding on in terms of planning and implementing the tourism in rural areas. And that scale really matters because China has been able to uplift 100 million people out of poverty over the last decade. And that is really important because globally, we have 83% of people in poverty living in rural areas. Actually, 70% of people in extreme poverty also reside in rural areas. So tourism can be a very powerful tool to uplift people out of poverty. And I think China has been really, really strong in doing that. And what matters and what is transferable as well is the approach. It's the territorial planning. It's the asset activation through heritage and nature. It's making sure that you have quality experiences for the tourists, but also the access to markets and the sound governance. All of these are great and important aspects that China has been really putting to good use. And it's an inspiration for the whole tourism community at the global level. As an example as well, we have ASEC, a Hani village in Yunnan, where, for example, villagers, they collectively own 70% of a local tourism development company and are being dividends, being paid to them for maintaining traditional houses, for doing the traditional way of farming, and for residing and remaining in the village, because we do have a global structural challenge in terms of depopulation. Another fact on that, which is really giving you a good understanding of the scale of that challenge, is that in 1950, we had about 70% of the global community residing in rural areas. But by 2050, it's forecasted to be only 30%. So we see a strong depopulation out of rural areas into urban areas, and tourism can really be a driver to create livelihoods. And I think China has done extremely important work on that the international community is looking at as an inspiration.
7: Professor Zhang, let me turn back to you because Jost, I think, mentioned something very important. It's a perhaps unique business model case here in China where local residents, village residents, have a stake in the tourism projects that they see in their local communities. And in many rural tourism projects across China, Professor, you see village residents contributing land, they contribute their homes and labor, while outside investors

0: investors provide capital and management. Maybe expand for our international audience a little bit more about this business model. How should the economic benefits, you think, be shared in an inclusive way, in a fair way, to ensure that local communities really prosper?
1: I think, you know, the core principles is to build a risk-sharing, reward-sharing development community. Success requires broad village participation, flexible mechanism design, and guaranteed base income for locals and long-term investment in collective assets, as mentioned by Yost. You know, we've been working in Yunnan provinces for quite a few years, and we have established a mechanism to put farmers at the center in decision-making, in benefit sharing, and in all those kind of stages of participating. With these in place, outside capital and local resources can coexist productively. I think these are very important, you know, to put farmers in the center, let them to lead the initiative and let them benefit from the initiative. And collectivization, I think, played a very important role for that mechanism to work.
0: Yeah. And Professor, let me stay with you because Yost did mention, look, we are seeing depopulation in many rural areas around the world. What is China's strategy in terms of attracting more young people, more entrepreneurs and investors back to its countryside? What incentives, perhaps, are rural communities here in China giving to make sure we can perhaps reverse that brain drain a little bit to get the talent, get the skills and know-how back to the countryside?
1: You know, China's strategy of using rural tourism to encourage young people to return to the countryside. Young people bring new technologies, new ideas, and new business models, such as rural tourism, e-commerce, live streaming, and cultural creativity, which are key to transforming those, we usually call it sleeping resources or sleeping assets into development momentum. And with the rise of this kind of, you know, counter-urbanization trends, rural areas also offer low cost, less competitive pressure and space for self-actualization, attraction for young people. You know, some of them are really weary of urban evolution, if we use the popular term, right?
0: Yeah,
1: national policies have institutionalized this trend through top level designs like, you know, the Rural Revitalization Promotion Law and the 15th Five-Year Plan. You can see all these provide solid policy guarantee for young people to start business back home.
0: Yeah.
1: Our policy, you know, is to ensure young people can come back, stay, and thrive together with rural areas. So these we have specific policies as well, such as financial support, also provide rent-free or low-cost offices, and also offer tax reductions, all those kind of innovator-friendly procedures for land transfers and all those kind of project approval. I think all these actually provided a really favorable environment for young people to come and stay and thrive in the rural area and with the rural area as well.
0: Yeah. What advice would you give to villages perhaps outside of China in terms of facing perhaps financing challenges or perhaps more integrated coordination from the national government down to the local level? Because you do need quality infrastructure, quality utilities, quality accommodation to really attract people to local communities.
2: And we have published a report on that, which is the Alula Framework for Inclusive Community Development through tourism, basically putting the communities at the very front and center and at the heart of that development, because they know their heritage, they know their landscapes, and they know what kind of products they want to develop. And this is really driving also the success, because authenticity is extremely important in this century, especially if we look at social media and content creation. People want to have the feeling that they are immersing themselves in something real that is not stage created, but it's really coming from the people.

0: course, is also due to the fact that cultural natural resources are being protected and promoted, and the communities are being put at the center of this development, that they are well connected to market and infrastructure, and that digitization and innovation plays a huge role also in developing these tourism products on the ground.
1: Jos, let me come back to you, because many international visitors, again, they still associate China primarily with its major cities like Beijing, like Shanghai, the Terracotta Warriors in Xi'an. How can China, you think, build stronger global recognition for its villages in smaller cities?
0: And I think we see a few opportunities to better attract international visitors to China, which is the greater multilingual information and interpretation, the booking and payment services that are easily and broadly accessible to international travelers, and of course the international promotion of these rural destinations, maybe through community-based events like art festivals or agricultural festivals that are specifically marketed also internationally. And I think if you look at what the professor also said, that specific destinations are ready for international visitors. So building corridors that connect several destinations and also allow peripheral and emerging rural destinations to be along that corridor will allow, I think, more international attention and more international arrivals to experience these rural destinations. And we see a strong ecosystem in China that is actually consisting of several supporting organizations that deliver also the necessary data and good practices that help the marketing, but also help put China on the international map of the tourism discourse.
1: The next step, it's about rural revitalization. But from a big picture perspective, what role does tourism play in China's national development policy, Professor?
2: As you mentioned, we are in the revitalization stage. Rural tourism has evolved from simple farm states into a kind of comprehensive engine for industrial talent, cultural, ecological, and organizational renewal. It blends agriculture with education, wellness, and sports, creating study tours, forest retreats, and heritage workshops. You know, just this morning I visited one wood workshop. You know, the local craftsmen made really elegant wood stuff, and they attracted a lot of visitors. And you know, it's getting very popular to promote this kind of cultural heritage. Our key enablers include, you know, government policy guidance, profit sharing models, as I mentioned earlier, that prioritize local communities, and the digital tools for smarter marketing and management. Of course, there are still some challenges, like, you know, very uneven distribution and environmental pressure. All these, rural tourism has successfully converted short-term relief into lasting momentum for comprehensive rural revival. It's definitely insert modernization or modernity into rural areas.
1: Yeah. Well, I want to ask about the future development of rural tourism. But Jos, before we do that, I want to ask you, at what point should a destination perhaps stop trying to attract more visitors? When does over-tourism really become a problem? Because I think we've all been to cities or areas where the number of tourists vastly outnumber local residents each year, maybe by multiple times. And that can lead to degradation of the local ecosystem. There can be various fragilities that are being amplified. So when is it time for tourism to just perhaps stop, or maybe to tone it down a little bit when it comes to rural areas, wanting to, of course, bring in the tourists, but at the same time need to balance it with local conditions and local environment as well?
0: Indeed, that's a very important aspect of it. And I think we have a few indicators that we would look at from a UN tourism perspective, which includes, most importantly, the resident perception, so the perception of the host community and acceptance surveys, so to understand to what extent they do see the tourism flows as a benefit, as an enrichment to the community and to the development, but also the cost of living and housing affordability is very important to monitor. so that people locally are still able to afford their

0: their rents, and it doesn't get out of proportions. We see these examples quite a lot across Europe. Then the visitor to resident ratio is important. If the community is very small, but there's an incredible amount of visitors, you can feel that there is a disconnect, and there's just a pressure that is being created on the host community that is not sustainable. At the same time, and on that same note, it's the water and the energy use that tourism is actually consuming, as opposed to what is available. So basically the carrying capacity of the not only the environment, but also the community itself, the waste and wastewater that is generated relative to the local capacity, and generally the condition of the ecosystem, the important biodiversity areas and the protected areas that might be very close to the destination. If you see a degradation of that, then that's also a very strong signal that you need to manage the tourism flows better. And to do so, and I think that's also something in which China is very strong, and that we encourage member states to do systematically, which is not always easy, is to collect data, to measure and to analyze and turn that into informed intelligence that can really drive the development further. Because collecting data in rural areas is not always very easy. And I think this is really the foundation of sustainable development, is understanding the situation on the ground. And therefore, we have these indicators that we would suggest member states to implement. So you can also not look at these dimensions there separately. The economic one, the social one, and the environmental one, they all go hand in hand. And it needs to be a holistic picture that needs to be painted and needs to be understood in order to make the right decisions. And also put take the gas from the paddle a little bit to say, okay, let's manage these flows a bit better to make sure that everybody is benefiting, and it's a shared prosperity and shared value.
1: And Professor Zhang, if you could recommend to our international audience one village, perhaps, or one beautiful countryside here in China, where would that recommendation be?
2: That is a really difficult question. You know, almost each and every village shares their unique characteristics. And, you know, our team has been working in Yunnan provinces for quite a few years. I strongly recommend Yunnan to you and our international friends. It's very culturally diversity, have very diverse climate, atmosphere. Even within, you know, very, very short distance, you can experience quite different weather conditions. And if you want to choose cool place, you will find cool place. If you want to see some really unique local cultures, you can try to visit about more than 20 ethnic group, and each group, you know, they demonstrated very unique culture and unique food, and their living style is very different. And that does not mean, you know, other places of China are not beautiful. I think, you know, for international visitors, if you want to understand real China, you need to come to rural areas of China to see our unique culture, our authentic food, and to see our people here, and to see the deep roots of China.
1: Yost, Professor Zhang, thank you so much for your insights. I think overall, the success of rural tourism isn't measured simply by how many people visit, but by whether local communities are indeed stronger because of that tourism, and if that tourism can create lasting opportunity while preserving what makes these places unique. It can certainly become a very powerful driver when it comes to rural development. So my thanks indeed to Yost Neumann and Professor Zhang Chunhong for joining us today, and thank you all for joining us here on BizTalk. I'm Michael Wong here in Beijing. We'll see you again next time.

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1: Backstage pass to how the United Nations works and why it matters to the world. This is UN Insider.
2: I'm Elaine Reyes at the United Nations headquarters in New York, and this is a special edition of UN Insider.
1: Coming up.
3: The next Secretary General will not only be the face and the voice of this institution. Our choice.Will also tell whether this organization is truly serving all of humanity.
1: The race to become the next leader of the United Nations. Candidates from around the world are vying to become the 10th UN Secretary General. Who is campaigning for the top job? What are their visions for the high-profile post? And how will the decision be made?A look at the pivotal contest that will decide who becomes the new UN Secretary General.
2: The UN is in the process of choosing its next leader. Secretary General Antonio Guterres' term is winding down, and a host of candidates are vying to become the next person to step into the top job. On this episode of UN Insider, we'll take a look at the process and hear from some of the men and women who want to be the next Secretary General.Here's a look at where things stand.
4: Who will become the next United Nations Secretary General?
5: We still live in a male-dominated world.
4: The term of current leader Antonio Guterres ends on December 31st. Candidates who wish to run for the post must have the backing of at least one UN member state. The first, put forth by Argentina last year, is Rafael Grossi. He is the current Director General of the International Atomic Energy Agency.Burundi nominated Macky Sall, the former president of Senegal. He's campaigning as an advocate for the South.
6: Individually, I've been able to carry the voice of Africa, which was a marginalized continent, it must be said, which did not have its full place around the global table. I think this experience of dialogue and this non-neutrality should allow me to restore trust in the United Nations.
4: Former Costa Rican Vice President Rebecca Greenspan is her country's candidate. She served as the Secretary General of the United Nations Conference on Trade and Development. While former two-time Chilean President Michelle Bachelet's nomination is supported by two countries, Brazil and Mexico. She was previously the UN High Commissioner for Human Rights, a cause she continues to champion.
7: The important thing of people believing that the United Nations makes sense is that they feel that the United Nations is taking

0: taking all the possible ways, strategies, and mechanisms to ensure peace, but also to ensure development and to ensure respect on human rights.
1: Four candidates articulated their vision for the future of the United Nations during interactive dialogues held in April. After those sessions, Antigua and Barbuda nominated Ecuadorian diplomat Maria Fernanda Espinosa, while Guyana put forth its UN ambassador, Carolyn Rodriguez Burkett, who recently finished a term on the Security Council.
2: And days before the first straw poll was held, veteran Ugandan diplomat Olara Utunu was nominated by his nation as a last-minute candidate.
1: Since its founding in 1945, the United Nations has been led by nine men. Many countries are pushing for the selection of the first female Secretary General, a message echoed by the current President of the General Assembly.
3: The next Secretary General will not only be the face and the voice of this institution. Our choice will also tell whether this organization is truly serving all of humanity, half of whom are women and girls.
1: With the race wide open, gender, geography, and political brinkmanship could all come into play in these crucial final months. Gerald Tan for UN Insider.
4: So how does the 15-member Security Council come up with its final recommendation for the UN's top job? It involves a process of voting known as straw polls. UN Security Council members vote for each candidate by submitting one of the following three options: encourage, discourage, or no opinion. Essentially, yes, no, or abstain. They are informal votes, but they are anonymous and cast in private. Consensus is the goal. A successful candidate needs at least 9 encourage votes by non-permanent members and 0 vetoes from the 5 permanent members of the UN Security Council. China, France, Russia, the UK, and the US, also known as the P5. If there's no consensus and or a veto by a P5 member, then it's time for a new straw poll. The process can move quickly or slowly, weeks or even months. The results of each vote are shared confidentially with the country or countries that nominated the candidate. If the trend shows there is not enough support, a candidate may decide to drop out.
5: The United Nations was born from war. We must be here for peace.
4: In 2016, it took 6 straw polls for the UN Security Council to agree on the current Secretary General Antonio Guterres. Again, the key is for the P5 to all agree. There is always the possibility of new candidates entering after the polls begin. That happened in 1981, after the P5 could not agree after 16 rounds of voting, the longest in UN history. 1981 was also the year straw polls were introduced because of the deadlock. An entirely new list of candidates emerged, and Peru's Javier Perez de Cuellar became the 5th UN Secretary General. Once there's consensus on a candidate, the UN Security Council will adopt a resolution, then send its recommendation to the UN General Assembly for a vote. Historically, the General Assembly has always approved the Security Council's choice. The 5-year term for the next UN Secretary General begins on January 1st, 2027.
6: In April, candidates participated in interactive dialogues and laid out their visions for the role of Secretary General. Macky Sall is a former president of Senegal and was nominated by Burundi. Here is a portion of his opening statement.
7: I want to lead a United Nations that uses its resources wisely and its voice responsibly. A United Nations that delivers results that governments can defend before their citizens. Now is the time to take bold decisions with all member states. Now is the time to do better with less. Now is the time to realize the full potential of the United Nations. Now is the time. This is how the United Nations will remain relevant. This is how it will regain trust. The choice is ours.
6: Michelle Bachelet is a former president of Chile. She also served as a UN High Commissioner for Human Rights and Executive Director of UN Women. I asked her what she would bring.

0: to the role of Secretary General.
1: In your statement, the themes of hope and trust, rebuilding trust, were evident all the way throughout. So if you are chosen as the next UN Secretary General, what will be your first concrete actions using hope and trust as guiding principles?
2: A lot of lack of trust. And it's a lot of lack of, if I may say, also, and of course, of the world with the UN. And in particular with the Security Council, because that's why they see in the television, when they're looking at crises that are not being solved. So I don't have the magic formula, but I'll do everything is needed in terms of dialogue, in terms of insisting, in terms of showing, and it has worked in other issues for me, that to do that is not only the right thing to do, the just thing to do, but the smart thing to do.
1: We've had opportunities to sit down with some of the Secretary General candidates. Costa Rica nominated Rebecca Greenspan. She stepped down as head of the UN Conference on Trade and Development to campaign for the job. She is also a former vice president of Costa Rica.
0: Madam Greenspan, thank you so much for joining us.
3: Thank you so much for giving me this opportunity.
0: Has the job of UN Secretary General evolved, given what is happening around the world and the perception of the UN right now? Why do you want the top job?
3: Because I believe in the UN. I believe in the importance of an international organization that is able to serve everybody, but also the most vulnerable in the world. I am the daughter of the UN. My life and my opportunities in life came because peace came to the world after the Second World War. My parents were refugees that came to Costa Rica with nothing. And they found respect and dignity in a small country that took them in and allowed them to live in peace. So honestly, this is even personal to me. It's not only that I believe that the charter and the principles are very important, but also I know by my experience what peace makes possible. And I would like that to be the case for everybody in the world.
0: As we know, the UN is undergoing massive reform, financial mostly in the headlines, structural as well. And you have unique perspective from also being inside the UN system. You're also a numbers person. So how would you engage countries that have maybe lapsed from their financial commitments? And also when it comes to the agencies, how do you get everyone towards reform?
3: You know, you don't make reform by, you know, everybody, you know, participating. You need really very strong leadership for reform. The second thing is that you need to be transparent and tell the truth. Don't surprise people. Because when in a reform process where there is a lot of uncertainty, you surprise people, then distrust, you know, really is an obstacle for the reform. So tell things as they are. And third, it takes perseverance. Reforms are not easy, but if you have the three, reform can happen. And I believe the UN can reform.
0: Multilateralism, where is that these days? And how are you going to strike the balance between the big powers and the small developing countries?
3: We are in a multipolar world. That's not a choice, it's a fact. What I have said is that what is a choice is multilateralism. If we will have multipolarity without multilateralism, we will fragment. If we have multipolarity with multilateralism, I really believe multipolarity holds the promise of disconcentration and more opportunity for more countries and more people. So multilateralism is essential, and maybe more essential than ever, precisely because we are in a multipolar world. And the powers have to understand that power without restraint is not a win-win proposition. And what the powers understood before, when the charter was negotiated and established, is that some restraint from power is better for everybody. And I think that we have to go back to that proposition.
0: Madam Greenspan, thank you for joining us. Rafael Grossi is the current Director General of the International Atomic Energy Agency. He's been nominated by his home country of Argentina. Mr. Grossi, thank you so much for joining us.
4: It's a great pleasure. Thank you.
0: Given everything that is happening around the world and the current perception of the United Nations, why do you want the top job?
4: Because we need to restore the credibility, the centrality of the UN, which was created more than 80 years ago, precisely to protect and to preserve international peace and security. We are living at a time where multiplication of war and conflict is prevalent. And we see a gap, a deficit, where the UN is not present at the table. It is not actively involved in peace negotiations. Based on my own experience as Director General of the IAEA, where I have been and I am still engaged in some of those, I believe that it is not an impossible job, as many say.
0: Has the role evolved? How has the job of Secretary General evolved?
4: Together with the world, and not always in an easy way. Obviously, the scope, the mandate, whilst being basically the same as defined in the UN Charter, has grown in the or in synchronicity with the international agenda. Although the Charter refers to development or to human rights, the dimension of these activities has been transformed with a number of processes that we've known in the 1950s, in the 1960s, with the decolonization process, the growth of actors which were marginal in the beginning, like China, for example, central in international life these days, together with countries from the global south. And of course, central economies and the industrialized countries. But we see a panoply, a spectrum of actors, players that have come to the fore. Does that mean that the role of the Secretary General is less important? I would say on the contrary. And why? We see these new platforms, these new groups, the BRICS, the Shanghai Cooperation Organization, the G7, the G20, so many that have appeared, which is not bad at all, because this is also a reflection of new modules of international expression. But we still need one, and it's the only one, where everybody is represented, where every voice, every angle, every perspective of a problem is contemplated, and with the mandate and competences that the Charter of the UN gives to the different organs. That doesn't mean there are no problems or there haven't been deficiencies along the way, but in its evolution, the world will always need this unique global platform.
0: Mr. Grossi, thank you so much for joining us.
4: Thank you. It's been a pleasure. Thank you very much.
1: Maria Fernanda Espinosa's nomination is backed by Antigua and Barbuda. She is a former UN General Assembly president. She also served as foreign minister and defense minister in her native Ecuador. My colleague Xu Tao sat down with her.
2: Why have you decided to run for the Secretary General at this time?
5: I have decided to run for Secretary General because I trust the UN. I believe it's an organization that is indispensable in that the experience that I bring can be a contribution to this process. More than 25 years connected to the work of the UN as foreign minister, as minister of defense, ambassador in New York and Geneva, my role as president of the General Assembly. So I know how the UN works. I know all the potential the UN has.

0: And also the shortcomings and the challenges that UN is facing today.
1: Yeah, and you have said the key question is not whether the UN is still relevant, but whether it's still credible. So how can the UN rebuild the trust?
0: I think that to regain credibility and trust is not something that you write in a piece of paper. It's something that you need to earn. And how is that you regain the legitimacy and the trust is through delivery, through performance, through really responding to the needs of people, especially to the people in need. I think that the UN needs to be more modern, more nimble, more impact-oriented, with a greater ability to connect with the world of today, with regional organizations, with local governments, with science, with academia, with the private sector, with specific groups, with the G7 and the G20 and the BRICS, and be this universal platform that invites everybody, where all the decisions that are taken regionally, sub-regionally, can converge into this universal platform.
1: Yes, as you said, the world doesn't need a bigger UN, but a more effective one. So what would a more active UN look like in practice?
0: An effective UN of the 21st century would be a modern organization that can be the first in arriving, preventing conflict before it actually happens, to have a whole infrastructure and machinery for preventive diplomacy and preventing conflict. It's an organization that is the first responder when conflicts actually happen, a secretary general that is arrives first to when problems arise, an organization that is demand-driven regarding the needs of countries, regarding the development agenda, for example. I am a strong believer of local first on the development space to strengthen the capacities of countries, to strengthen the capacity of countries to access resources, technology, to deliver on their development commitments. I believe in a UN that understands the three pillars as interconnected and holistic, human rights, development, and peace and security as a continuum. You cannot have one without having the other. A leader that can bring a breadth of experience on the three pillars together. And an experience as Minister of Defense, of understanding very well the peace and security architecture, the development pillar has been absolutely vital, especially for developing countries, and a human rights pillar that has to do with human dignity, that has to be present in every action of the UN. So a modern UN, a nimbler UN, an impact-oriented UN, a UN that is accountable, a UN that has built-in mechanisms for accountability and evaluation, how to build an organization that is, as mentioned at the beginning, impact-driven, results-oriented, accountable, with built-in strong mechanisms of accountability and evaluation, and an organization that really adapts to the challenges of the 21st century.
1: Thank you so much.
2: UN Insider.
3: Carolyn Rodriguez-Burkitt was nominated by her home country, Guyana. She is currently Guyana's ambassador to the UN. She has also served as the country's foreign minister.
4: Ambassador, thank you so much for joining us.
5: Thank you for having me.
4: Ambassador, you've said, I believe in the United Nations. It is indispensable, it is incomparable, and it is a force for global good. What gives you the confidence in the future of the UN, and how would you strengthen its relevance if you were chosen as Secretary General?
5: The UN has stood the test of time, and it's 80 years now. And I think in any organization, there comes a time when you have to look at what you have done well what you can do better. And I think we're at that time right now. And as you know, reform is in the air. Work has started on that. But I truly believe that there is no alternative to the UN. And we can make it better. Even in the situation that the world is in right now, I think that all roads always lead back to the UN.
4: If you were chosen to lead, what would be your top priorities in your first 100 days? I mean, where do you even begin?
5: Firstly, you have to ensure you have a good team around you. An organization is good as its leadership. And so first order of business would be to ensure that I have a team that is balanced with the requisite skills that are needed right now for the UN. Secondly, we are experiencing a proliferation of conflicts. And I think that we need to look at how we can move the needle in some of those. There's also a large humanitarian challenge. The humanitarian needs are ballooning and the resources are shrinking. But we're talking here about the lives of people, of men and women and children. And work has been done already on a pact, on a humanitarian pact. And I would like to see how we can accelerate that kind of assistance. And thirdly, on the development side, where there is development, there is peace. Where there is peace, there is development. And where we have both, we have the dividends of human rights as well. So we need to accelerate work with the international financial institutions on how we can make access to finance easier, especially for the developing world.
4: Ambassador Rodriguez-Burkett, thank you for joining us.
5: Thank you.
3: I'm Elaine Reyes at UN headquarters in New York. Thanks for being a UN insider.
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12: There are more than 1 million marine species known to man. 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I am Huang Rei, your host on Voice of the South China Sea. No one is an island. 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
14: 让不同的人听见彼此。
16: Now the news, I'm Zhao Ying. China's South to North Water Diversion Project has reached a historic milestone, with its eastern and middle routes transferring over 90 billion cubic meters of water as of Monday.According to the Ministry of Water Resources, the middle route has delivered more than 80.5 billion cubic meters, while the eastern route has supplied over 9.9 billion cubic meters. The mega project, the world's largest of its kind, has significantly alleviated water scarcity in northern China. It has secured drinking water for millions, replenished groundwater in rivers, and bolstered national water security. The water now accounts for nearly 80%

0: 10% of Beijing's urban supply, underscoring its critical role in balancing resources and supporting development across the country's arid northern regions. Chinese research teams have discovered and named a new mineral with an average germanium oxide content of up to 72%, second only to germanite. The International Mineralogical Association has approved the new mineral called Wusihe germanium ore. Germanium is an indispensable and scarce mineral used in high-tech fields including modern semiconductors, fiber optic communications, infrared optics, solar cells, and aerospace measurement and control systems. Typhoon Dolphin has weakened into tropical storm after making landfall in Zhejiang province, but weather forecasts are warning of more heavy rain in the coming days. The National Meteorological Center issued the second highest alert for rainstorm early Monday. More than 500,000 people have been relocated from Zhejiang's high-risk areas, including more than 410,000 in Taizhou. The city has raised its emergency response to the highest level. The typhoon forced the cancellation of thousands of flights, ferry, and train services, and the suspension of business and schools. Authorities have opened disaster relief shelters. Financial Secretary Paul Chan says Hong Kong will host more than 100 mega events for the second half of this year. He expects the events to attract over 1.8 million visitors and create a total sales value of 5.9 billion Hong Kong dollars, or about 752 million US dollars. He said the bustling art and culture scenes have helped boost consumption. Hong Kong's total retail sales were up 9.6% in the first half of this year. Chinese robot maker Unitree Robotics has opened subscriptions for initial public offering on the Shanghai Stock Exchange's SciTech Innovation Board. The Hangzhou-based company is offering over 40 million shares at around 150 yuan or 22 US dollars each, representing 10% of its post-offering share capital. The offering is set to raise about 6.1 billion yuan in gross proceeds. Unitree mainly develops, produces, and sells humanoid and quadruped robots, components, and embodied intelligence models. It sold tens of thousands of robots from 2023 to 2025. An Iranian parliamentary committee has approved the general outlines of a strategic action plan concerning security of the Strait of Hormuz and the Gulf. News agency IRNA reported that the legislation was formally introduced to the parliament on July 13th. The Iranian foreign minister said Saturday that Iran and Oman are close to an agreement on the designation of a temporary route for maritime traffic in the Strait of Hormuz. Abbas Araghchi also said no negotiations are currently underway between Iran and the United States. Meantime, U.S. President Donald Trump told digital media outlet Axios that he is prepared to allow economic pressure on Iran to mount, as opposed to ordering a new military offensive. The Canadian federal government says it will assist British Columbia as raging wildfires forced thousands of people to evacuate. The Bald Range wildfire prompted British Columbia to declare a provincial state of emergency. It has spread to more than 10,300 hectares by Saturday night as firefighters continue to battle the blaze. Officials say the federal government will provide shelter and accommodation for people who have been forced to leave their homes due to wildfires across the province. And that's the news. I'm Zhao Ying.
1: Epic tales of mystery and magic to accounts of battle and empire. From the verses of ancient poets,
2: 关关雎鸠，在河之洲,
1: to the masterpieces of our times. A Light on Literature brings to life China's literary heritage and a look at the world in a new light.
3: Hi, I'm Huang Rui. On today's A Light on Literature, we continue by presenting the book Tides from the West, a Chinese autobiography written by Chang Mengling. Chang Mengling was a well-respected Chinese educator. Today, Tang Damin narrates part 2 of chapter 23, titled Enchanted City of Peking, Enjoy.

0: There was a chain of three lakes, the South, Middle, and North Seas, to the left of the Forbidden City, with camelback bridges spanning the creeks between them, trees centuries old along the shores, lilies growing luxuriantly in the water, and pavilions perched on the surrounding heights with golden enamel tiles, vermilion columns, and artistically painted beams. A fish caught some time ago in the lake, so the story has it, bore a golden plate with the sign of Yongle of the Ming Dynasty, which lasted from 1368 to 1643. In the middle sea was Yingtai, an islet surrounded by lotus, where the Emperor Guangxu was imprisoned by the Empress Dowager after the unsuccessful reforms of 1898, and where he died broken-hearted in 1908. On the island was a group of palace buildings with spacious courtyards. Moss-grown trees stood high above the yellow tiles of an intricate system of halls, pavilions linked together with winding corridors of vermilion beams and columns. Miniature hills with rocks and caves brought mountain scenes into the imperial gardens. How much the unfortunate emperor enjoyed life in his beautiful prison, only Guangxu and those who were with him could tell. During the long days of his lonely existence, he was perpetually tortured by ailments of mind and body, until death relieved him. Water was formerly conducted into the lakes through stone conduits connected with springs in the western hills. Parts of these pipes still lay along the highways. The drainage system in Peking was a great engineering feat of the old days. Underground aqueducts, resembling modern subway tunnels, were constructed to drain the sewage from the city. During the latter part of the Qing Dynasty, they were all choked, but the system of yearly inspection of the drainage was still retained to the last days of the regime. In the early days, inspectors were ordered to walk through the tunnels to see whether any section needed repair. Later, when passage was obstructed by deposits of dirt, they deceived the eyes of their superiors by a cunning method of cheating. Two inspectors in uniform climbed down at one end of the aqueduct and stayed there, while another pair in identical uniforms, hidden at the other end, appeared as the inspector general rode by on his horse. The example illustrates how the spirit of the system had evaporated through years of stagnation, while the system still remained as a symbol. This happened in many departments of the imperial government in the later years. It was small wonder that the government of Imperial China had become a mere symbol. Peking was a city of trees. In the spacious courtyards and gardens of private residences were moss-grown trees, which shot heavenward with a wide spread of branches and luxuriant leaves. If you stood on Coal Hill or some other height, the city seemed to be built in a forest. Wide streets running parallel and crosswise, like the lines in the checkerboard, traversed the Bois de Boulogne of Peking. By an old imperial rule, trees might be planted, but never cut down in the capital. With the years, people forgot about the rule, but had acquired the good habit of loving trees. An instance in which the spirit got into the veins of the people while the system was forgotten. Here lies a secret of China's regeneration. Only yesterday, comparatively speaking, in 1898, the modern National University of Peking was founded as a direct successor to the centuries-old Imperial Academy Guozijian, in an atmosphere of centuries of accumulated culture. This institution served both as a center of the old culture and a fountain of new wisdom. Scholars, artists, musicians, writers, and scientists came to Peking to develop their minds and enrich their hearts in the congenial atmosphere of the ancient city. There, the inspiration of the past, the influence of contemporary thought, and hope for the future flowed into one inseparable stream of wisdom. and the youth of the country came and drank at its fountain.
1: Welcome to A Light on Literature, a representation of timeless works from Chinese literature. Today's narration by Tang Daming is Tides from the West, a Chinese autobiography written by Chang Mengling. Chang Mengling was a well-respected Chinese educator. He served as the education minister of the Republic of China in the late 1920s, before being appointed president of Peking University in the 1930s. This autobiography reads like a movie script that takes you back to experience what China was like a century ago. Enjoy.

Chapter 24, Life in the Four Cities. Hangzhou was the city of natural beauty, Shanghai that of foreign manufactures, Nanjing of revolutionary spirit, Peking of the golden age of art and leisure. In my childhood, I was reared in a small village in Zhejiang, lived among the farmers and craftsmen, and played with their children.During my boyhood, I was educated in the city of Hangzhou and later in Shanghai. When I returned from America, my work required that I live first in Shanghai, then in Peking, then in Nanjing and Hangzhou, and finally again in Peking until the beginning of the war. As to their geography, Peking stands in the northern plain not far from the seaport of Tianjin in the Huanghe or Yellow River Valley. It is a northern city, while the other three are southern cities of the Yangtze Basin. Hangzhou is situated on the banks of the River Tiantang, where Hangzhou Bay begins to spread its broad waters out to the ocean. In the old days, Hangzhou and Peking were connected by the Grand Canal,2,074 kilometers long, which crosses both the Yangtze and the Yellow River. The canal is still partly navigable to the present day. Northeast of Hangzhou, Shanghai perches on the banks of the Huangpu River, which empties near the mouth of the Yangtze into the Yellow Sea, a body of water which is an integral part of the Pacific, different only in name.Nanjing lies a little inland, farther north and west of the other two, along the southern bank of the Yangtze. Not far down the river from it, the Grand Canal crosses the Yangtze at Yangzhou, where Marco Polo resided as magistrate under the Yuan Dynasty. The four cities are all connected now by railways. Generally speaking, they all border on the Pacific.The southern cities of the lower Yangtze Valley have approximately the same climate. Spring and autumn days are very pleasant. Sprouting willows are signs of the coming of spring. Joyous spring seekers pluck the budding branches and bring them home to decorate their doors as symbols of welcome. During the other seasons, sunshine and rain are about evenly distributed. Summer and winter are not severe.The soil is fertile. Rice is the chief product. Sericulture is a family industry. Fish, shrimps, crabs, eels, pork, mutton, beef, vegetables, and fruits abound. Out of these materials, the famous Yangzhou cuisine was created. Shanghai was the financial center of the Yangtze Valley.It owed its growth to the commercial and industrial activities of the foreigner. Foreign capital was the foundation of its economic structure, and foreign merchants and capitalists, its aristocrats, before whom all the Chinese living in the city bowed their heads. These foreigners lived a life by themselves. Even if they had been there for several decades, China remained to many of them a terra incognita.They lived in beautiful mansions with spacious gardens and were served like lords by obedient Chinese servants. The masters got rich by exploitation, and the servants got their modest share of profit by petty squeeze. Their clubs excluded the Chinese worth knowing. Their libraries excluded the books that were worth reading. Their minds were full of arrogance, ignorance, bigotry, and racial prejudice.But were closed like clams to such science and art as the great masters of their own people had created and were creating, and to the new ideas and new movements that were growing in China or in their own countries. Their life had no higher ideal than the amassing of money. Second in rank to these foreigners, the Chinese compradors shared their masters' ignorance and their money.Compradors of foreign banks and concerns were held in high esteem by the Chinese merchants. When they looked up to their masters and opened their mouths for a bone, their compatriots wagged their tails sympathetically, their mouths watering.
The compradors, like alchemists, spent their time turning coppers into silver, while their foreign masters transformed silver into gold. They spent a part of their silver in getting concubines. Their masters were much smarter and spent only gold on their friends. The third class of people in Shanghai were the merchants and shopkeepers.They waited on the doorsteps of the compradors to buy foreign manufactured goods. When they made money, they sent it back home to buy land. Occasional visits to their families, who, as a rule, lived in their native villages, towns, or cities, brought inspiration to the provincial folk, and thus more relatives came back to Shanghai to share their business. The fourth class were the factory workers.They were surplus farmers or those who had given up farming to come to the great city to make more money. They were slum dwellers. The fifth and last were the rickshaw coolies who came from the poor districts north of the Yangtze. These human animals pulled and ran like horses on their two hind legs with small carriages rolling after them.This cheaper and handier means of communication kept Shanghai constantly in motion. The coolies kept the blood circulating in the city's business veins. These five classes of people together formed what came to be called the settlement mind, the mentality which grew in the foreign settlement of Shanghai. It is a mind which worships power and admires superficialities. Power, whether financial,military, extraterritorial, or in any other form, superficiality bordering on vulgarity in painting, calligraphy, singing, music, and every phase of life. These reigned supreme in Shanghai. Haipai, or the Shanghai School, was the epithet invented for this kind of mentality.The opposite is Jingpai, or the Peking School, which admires the arts in their deeper meaning and strives for perfection. Shanghai was a financial sea, but an intellectual desert. People were all busy as ants at their boarding. The more they piled up, the more they were admired. In Shanghai, both Western and Chinese civilizations were at their worst. The Chinese misinterpreted the West,and foreigners misunderstood the Chinese. The Chinese hated the foreigners, who in turn despised the Chinese, both with reason. But they had one thing in common, their equally deculturated state, and one mutual understanding, hoarding. These two elements welded Chinese and foreigners together in a common brotherhood of money. You exploit me, I squeeze you.There were oases in the desert, and in them lay the redeeming feature of Shanghai. In the first decade of the century, extraterritoriality here afforded a refuge and clearinghouse for revolutionary ideas and literature. The seeds of the theory of evolution and the ideas of democracy were first sown in these oases and blown far and wide to the intellectual centers of China.While in other parts of China, they grew into giant trees, in international Shanghai, they remained dwarfs. In the 20s, a rapid growth of Chinese industry took place in and around the settlement, protected from the

impression was that there seemed to be only two classes of people in the city, those who in them. But when you lived there long enough, you discovered that there were various classes among those who rode. It would be difficult to find any top classes. There were simply people of various professions coexisting side by side in a good neighborly way. In the old days, the Manchus were born aristocrats, but these had now vanished into the multitude. All men were born equal, and their differences were of their own making. The only aristocracy was that of learning. The painters, the calligraphers, the poets, the philosophers, the historians, the literary men, and in recent times also the scientists and engineers. Years of trouble and war had left Peking undisturbed. Governments had come and gone, but the fine old city remained the same. As we have seen, the name was changed to Beiping when the capital of China was removed to Nanjing. Beiping, however, still remained Peking and has a good chance to be the capital again in the future. With the shift of the capital, a portion of Peking went to the new seat of government. Some of the scholars and artists, the architectural design and treasures of art, but the atmosphere and flavor of Peking remained unchanged. Railways and airplanes kept the blood of the two cities interflowing to mutual advantage. Nanjing is different. It is a city that had to be built upon ruins. In the new capital, there reigned a spirit of building up the new structure and tearing down old remains. In Peking, people were nurtured on old glories while they cast their minds into the future. But Nanjing had no past to rely upon except memories. Everything had to be built anew. Therefore, in the collective mind, all was thinking, planning, and work, and life kept pace with these activities. Everybody was busy attending meetings and carrying out orders. The atmosphere was always tense. The leisurely spirit of Peking could not have flowered in Nanjing. On the streets, pedestrians hustled, rickshaw coolies dashed by. Even the inert donkeys fell in with the rapid flow of traffic with hurried steps. Every month, new streets shot through old blocks and new houses sprang up like mushrooms. Everywhere was growth, rapid growth. Even pleasure had to be secured through hard work. Restaurants served delicious food in congested corners, waiting for new quarters under construction. People planned gardens and waited impatiently for the trees to grow. Things you wanted had to be improvised. Without constant constructive activity, you fell out of line and were left behind. You had to keep up with the spirit of the time. After some 6 or 7 years of hard work, Nanjing became a new and prosperous city. Old ruins were fast disappearing while the spirit of thinking, planning, and work was constantly growing, and it radiated to other cities in the provinces and into the future of the country. Your mind ran ahead into the future to catch up with the spirit of progress in the world, but your steps were necessarily slower, too slow to keep pace with your mind. You can plant trees, but you cannot make them shoot skyward overnight. Railways and highways must be laid yard by yard. Policies of reform had to be carried out day by day. Then, you would think, what is all this hustle and bustle for? What people sometimes felt about their effort may be summed up in words current and typical in those times. Discussions ended with no decisions. Decisions ended with no actions. And actions ended with no results. It was not really as bad as that. But one thing was certain. People felt their work did not measure up to the efforts made. And that was the spirit of progress. Hangzhou had something of all three of the other cities, yet it was different from them all. It was like Peking in its old culture, for it is the capital.

0: of a province of scholars, yet it lacked the grandeur of the former capital of China. Like Shanghai, it was tinged with commercialism, yet more lightly, while the absence of foreign overlords left the city freedom for self-expression. It was something like Nanjing in its spirit of reforms and reconstruction, but it was provincial-minded, as Peking and Nanjing were national-minded. Hangzhou is the city of a province in China, while the others are cities of China. The great asset of the city is the West Lake, which not only supplied the richness of nature, but retained the pleasant associations of generations of poets and scholars who once lived there. Hangzhou's shortcomings also lie in its historic scene, for its people so treasured the lake that they could not look beyond its horizons. They fooled themselves into thinking it greater than the Pacific Ocean and as alluring as the veriest paradise on earth. Peking, too, had its broad and tranquil water view. Outside the walled city, from the tops of the western hills, one had a bird's-eye panorama of the valley with the river Yongding winding its gentle way through vast tracts of cultivated land. The pagodas in the city were visible to the east. To the west, the Marco Polo Bridge spanned the river where it lay like a sleeping dragon, undisturbed through peace and war. Under this long historical bridge, the muddy, lotus-laden water flowed steadily, day and night, month after month, and year by year. The name Yongding means perpetual stability or everlasting peace. Was peace everlasting? The Chinese cherished that hope, and so we gave the river its name and then did little to make the peace secure. Finally, it slipped from our hands and vanished into the flowing water under that very bridge. For at that bridge, on July 7th, 1937, the first shots were fired by the Japanese army in the undeclared war which ultimately set all China aflame. Japan had become intoxicated with the cup of seeming success, and in the Japanese magic box, the flames of China were transformed into a streak of lightning that blasted Pearl Harbor on December 7th, 1941.
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1: Take away Chinese, where you can take some Chinese away and experience progress day by day. Take away Chinese, we will promise you a difference.
2: 你好，欢迎收听随行汉语， Welcome to Take Away Chinese. I'm 花容月貌的菲菲， and joining me today is 玉树临风的Steve Heatherly.
3: Hi, Feifei. Hello, all viewers of our show today. Pretty exciting that we get to do a video show. I've done these with Niu Honglin before, but this is the first time
2: we've done this together.
3: So in
2: this
3: cool.
2: setting. And it's the first time for me to say viewers instead of listeners.
3: Well, then let me just sit back and give you your time.
2: But first of all, I want to explain a little bit about the phrase that I used to describe us before, 花容月貌is a Chinese idiom to describe ladies and females in Chinese culture, meaning that a lady is as fair as a flower and as beautiful as the moon. So, 花容月貌. And for Steve, he is 玉树临风.
3: I even have a pin that proves that I am that.
2: It's certified, 玉树临风.
3: So it means a handsome guy. And by the way, I was told that handsome guys don't actually wear pins that say handsome guy on them. So I don't know about that. But the actual translation is a little bit different. It means something about a tree standing alone.
2: It's a 玉树 meaning a jade tree.
3: Mm.
2: And 临风 meaning standing in the wind.
3: 玉树临风.
2: Yeah, so 玉树临风 describes a man that is as elegant as a jade tree.
3: That's us.
2: 花容月貌 and 玉树临风. But beside this little side notes, the reason that we're deciding to launch a video for this particular episode is precisely because of the topic today. It's quite visual, so it's very nice to be able to see our viewers for this particular episode. It's about intangible culture heritage, 非物质文化遗产。
3: There are so many different things to see in China. So we've picked out just a handful, just a few to talk about today. And one of them I'm really excited about because I witnessed it firsthand. Also, another one we're going to talk about I haven't seen yet, so I'm looking forward to learning about that too.
2: Yeah, so I want to start with one that you've seen, and I think is one of the most famous one in China. It's about the changing of the face, 变脸. Mm-hmm.And you've seen that before, right?
3: Yeah. After I moved to China, I took a trip down to Xi'an to see the Terracotta Warriors. And while I was in Xi'an, on one of the tourist streets there, they had a tea shop that did performances, mask-changing performance, along with some other stuff too. But that was the first time that I had ever seen that. And it was very, very cool because I was sitting not so far away from the stage. So to be able to witness it was an exciting cultural experience. But beyond that, I was trying to figure out, how do they do that?
2: It's, you know, that there is a very fun anecdote about the secret behind face changing.
3: I thought nobody knew.
2: It's supposed to be a secret.
3: Uh-huh.
2: Because that's precisely why this particular technique is so famous. But when it first got really famous across China in modern times, there was a rumor circulating online saying that the secret behind face changing is a national secret.
3: That's cool.
2: To the level of the national level, but in fact, it's not.
3: I was watching because I thought, if you've never seen it before, I mean, the masks change. The fan moves in front of the face, as you see in the video there, and then the masks change. So I was watching it and I was thinking, oh, okay, it must be some kind of button or clicking thing that they have. You know, when they want the mask to change, they click a button. I was watching their hands like really intently. I couldn't see anything. It's like a magic trick.
2: And do you know that the different colors of their masks actually represent different things?
3: I've heard that they represent different things, but I don't know what those different things are.
2: So in the most common ones, for example, the color red, meaning that character is loyal, have the courage, and is righteous. And because it is a performance that people normally see independently, but it's actually part of the Sichuan opera performances. So most of the time, you can see it within a storyline. So when you see a person with a red paint on his face or her face, it means that character is loyal. But when that face changes into black, that means that person, that character is honest.But when it changes into white, that means that character is cunning and is a hypocrite.
3: That's bad news for me.
2: Yeah.
3: I didn't know that. So it's a different character every time they changed the mask.
2: But that depends on different stories and different performances. But when you see, and also I think it's not only about Sichuan opera. In a lot of traditional Chinese operas, they use these kind of colors to indicate what kind of characters. Also part of the traditional Sichuan opera, I'm not sure if you've seen that when you visited Chengdu or Chongqing, is about the spitting of fire.
3: I didn't see a spitting fire show.
2: I think I show speed. When he came to China,
3: okay. He
2: saw that. And normally, you can see them both, normally, especially in Sichuan province.
3: So that involves what? Some sort of liquid in the mouth that is flammable and then they spit it out?
2: Yes, and then they have a small igniter. And then you can see that fire spitting out, seems like spitting out of his mouth.
3: So then if the mask changing is representing the changing characters and also the characteristics of that character, then why does the fire spitting go along with it in the same performance?
2: It's mostly to heighten that environment or that storyline within the story. For example, they sort of heighten the spirituality atmosphere. For example, or dramatize a very intense scenes within the operas, and that is when the spitting fire would be staged. But it's somehow you can still appreciate it independently because, you know, just seeing the face, the mask changing in front of your face and not knowing why that person is able to do that. And I think in some settings, they even let you allow you to touch their masks as they change that.
3: Oh, really?
2: And that is more intriguing on some level because you just can't get your head around why they're able to do that.
3: After the show was over in Xi'an, the one that I saw, after that was finished, the performer came back out. There were other elements to the performance. That particular performer came back out and spent some time with the kids in the crowd because, you know, they did that. They touched the mask and then the performer was changing the mask very quickly and the kids were having fun with that.
2: It's very interactive, isn't it? And I think the reason that you were seeing a face-changing, a Bianlian performance that is part of the Sichuan opera performances in Xi'an, which is thousands of kilometers away.
3: Well, my friend was just in Shanghai and he's from America and he had friends visiting from Chicago and they were all going to a Sichuan opera performance in Shanghai.
2: And that is also one of the elements that a lot of the intangible cultural heritage in China, a lot of the fei wu zhi wen hua yi chan, are helping sort of spreading the popularity of local tourism, even though, for example, in the case of Bianlian, is not locally from Xi'an or Shanghai, but still help to boost that popularity and tourism element.
3: I think that applies to domestic tourism too, because one of the cool things about the performance that I saw, well, the first thing that happened in that, a comedian came out onto the stage to welcome everybody and was asking, you know, which part of the country are you from? The majority of the crowd was Chinese for that particular performance. I think I was the only non-Chinese person there. And I ended up on stage, by the way.
2: Oh.
3: Yeah, they called me on stage to ask me where I was from and things like that. But the comedian was saying like, oh, where are you from? And, you know, some people would mention from the northern part of the country. And then the comedian would try to replicate their accent. And then, you know, people from all over China were there. So I think that's kind of one of the cool things is that you can travel within China and still feel like you're getting, and well, you still are getting a different cultural experience than you would in another part of the country.
2: Yeah, and speaking of this very interactive, and I think getting to know a different culture, even within the same country, and I think I have to mention that not far away from Beijing, in the province of Hebei, we have a very famous city. is called Wuqiao. Have you heard about this city before?
3: Is this where the acrobats?
2: Yeah, it's basically the capital of acrobats internationally. And in Chinese, it's called Zaji. It's also normally will be demonstrated as part of the Spring Gala performances. Mm-hmm. And things like standing alone on a pole or dancing around is basic, also very similar to a circus.
3: Yeah, there's the, I don't know, do you call that the trapeze? The one where the swing goes out and one person is like hanging upside down on the swing and then they throw another person into the
2: basically,
3: air.
2: Basically, yeah.
3: And then they get caught on the other side or they catch the other swing on the other side. It's amazing. I saw parts of that during the gala, but I've never seen it in person. Have you seen it live?
2: No, but I've sort of interviewed some of the students that are being trained.
3: Oh, cool.
2: In Wuqiao before, because Wuqiao actually has thousands of years of history of acrobatics dating back to almost more than 2,000 years ago.
3: Wow.
2: And this is one of the reasons it's dubbed as the cradle of Chinese acrobatics. And also a lot of international visitors would go to Wuqiao to learn about different tricks because surprisingly, maybe this is information that is not well known among many people, that Chinese acrobatics is actually very, very famous and prestigious internationally. Mm. And I think for Wuqiao in particular, they have international acrobatic festival that is basically one of the three most prestigious such festivals in the world, and they attract tens of thousands of visitors for every installment of this festival, and you can appreciate a lot of such performances. And I think a lot of visitors would definitely be interested to see, even for families, to see a very fun circus.
3: Oh, no.
2: Have you been to a circus performance before?
3: I've seen, so from Canada, there's a performance called Cirque du Soleil. That was created many years ago, and it's basically an acrobatic performance. They have a lot of elements that maybe are shared with the Chinese performances as well. Who knows? Maybe the Chinese performances inspired Cirque du Soleil. I wouldn't be surprised if that was the case. But yeah, the performers themselves. Did you interview those people in person, by the way?
2: Yeah. I talked to some of the kids.
3: They are, well, I'm not sure about your experience, but I met an acrobat on a beach once. Mm. And this guy was really friendly, really nice. He was actually a Cirque du Soleil performer. And I think, or I thought, it was impossible to have 0% body fat before. But I think these performers are in tremendous shape. That's one of the things that struck me. Mm-hmm. And I don't know why I was surprised by that, but yeah, just incredible physical condition. You'd have to be in great condition because it would be so.
2: You would be thrown in air to another person. You definitely need to be quite fit.
3: What types of things did you ask them about when you were talking?
2: Like, why did they decide to come? I mean, learning and training to be part of the acrobatics about Zaji is very challenging. You definitely will encounter a lot of injuries. And you will fall onto the mat when you first learn that these tricks. And some of them so give me reasons why they decide to do that. Most of them are really out of pure interest of challenging the extremes of themselves and to see. And then when you enter that background, you just want to try to achieve more, to achieve better. And that is what really amazes me. I think around the world when we have performers trying to replicate a lot of very difficult and dangerous tricks.
3: Historically speaking, Wuqiao acrobatics.
2: Yeah.
3: Historically speaking, would they have been entertainers for the emperors, or where would their place in society have been?
2: Well, I think it's part of on the streets before. Of course, they will be staged to an emperor, to a royal family, but in a lot of cases also on the streets, like in a local market, in a fair festival, that these mostly in a small family size group. So that's why a lot of the tricks is passed down from fathers to sons.
3: Like a family business?
2: Almost, but I would say that this kind of education in the past is mostly carried in within a family. And at least from a very similar parental father to son or father to daughter or mother to daughter kind of relationship. So not only would that supervisor, let's say the master, teach the students about the tricks, about the techniques, sometimes they'll also take care of them, taking them on tours around the country, fed them when they were children. So it's a very close relationship. Mm.
3: And the performances can start from a very young age, right? From when they're kids.
2: I think you have to.
3: That's a good point.
2: If you need to learn a lot of the tricks, a lot of the balances, surprisingly, kids can do a lot better than adults.
3: So the performances, like we talked about the Sichuan opera, you can find those performances in many parts of the country, shared culture within the country, like we were talking about. These acrobatic performances, can you easily find those? I'm guessing maybe not, because, correct me if I'm wrong, but I'm guessing that it's easier for performers to replicate an opera than it is to replicate acrobatics. So you wouldn't have as many troops available.
2: That's true. That's where one of the reasons why acrobatics on some level face threats in when it comes to popularity, when it comes to be carried out by the next generation. One element is, of course, it's very dangerous and very challenging, and you need to be very devoted into these kind of techniques. Another one, I think, is because the general public just don't have a chance to take part. So without that element, you just naturally lose interest when you have hundreds of other choices on the market. So that's why I think in this year, the Wuqiao actually launched a festival that's almost like a theme park.
3: So what's special about the festival? A theme park in what sense?
2: It's called Wuqiao Acrobatics Fantasy Park. It's a very immersive cultural theme park in the Wuqiao County. And unlike a traditional circus theater, we will simply sit and watch a performance. That's also normally what an acrobatics performance would be like. You can actually step into the acrobatic world through, for example, technology, through interactive shows.
3: VR headsets?
2: Yes, and other, you know, when it comes to wuxia stories. Yeah, you can become a xia in this theme park and flying on top of different roofs of houses and, you know, sort of incorporate that acrobatics element in these experiences. So interaction is so much important when it comes to carry on this intangible cultural heritage and make them accessible and friendlier to the general audience.
3: I think that's a great idea because it puts the performers right in front of the audience and it makes things more accessible, makes them a little bit more real, perhaps. You know, when we see these acrobatics, or at least this is how I feel about it, when I saw that acrobatic performance on the Spring Gala Festival, it doesn't even seem real in some sense because it's so incredibly well done.
2: Under one of the videos, I saw one comment saying it must be AI'd.
3: Yeah.
2: It must be AI'd.
3: That's what I mean, yeah. So it's difficult perhaps to create that connection with the audience. So having a theme park like this, the Wuqiao Acrobatics Fantasy Park, is a good idea. It gets people right in front of the performers.
2: Yeah, and speaking about interaction, and I think another very prominent example comes from the city of Nanjing. Have you been to that city before?
3: I have not.
2: It's a very nice city. It has a lot of history. They call them the ancient city of six different dynasties, which is true. And in particular, they have this Qinghuai Lantern Festival.
3: Lantern Festival.
2: Yeah, Qinghuai Denghui. Because Qinghuai meaning referring to that area around the city of Nanjing. And then Lantern Festival, you know, for a lot of Chinese places, cities, regions, counties, and towns, we normally have a lantern festival around the spring festival. But what's different from this Qinghuai Lantern Festival is that they're going overseas. They're going to France. They actually attracted thousands of visitors in France.
3: How do you bring a lantern festival overseas?
2: That is their, I think, innovation for this kind of intangible cultural heritage and expanding its popularity, is that instead of shipping individual lanterns to France, which can be very troublesome, can be very expensive.
3: Well, if they're paper lanterns, they could be broken so easily.
2: Yeah.
3: You're talking about the huge lanterns.
2: Yes, of course. If you want to put them on a display,
3: yes, yes.
2: It needs to be huge and needs to come on a scale and can be very expensive shipping them from Nanjing to France.
3: I'm guessing that you would ship the components to France and then construct the lanterns once the components have arrived?
2: But when it comes to a traditional lantern, like what the Qinghai Lantern Festival is offering, some of the materials cannot be found in France. Mm. Like they use a lot of bamboos in making of these lanterns. So how do they deal with that? So they ship parts of the materials to France, and then part of the materials are found locally in France. And also when it comes to the craftsmen themselves, also parts of them comes from China, parts of them comes from France.
3: Oh, really?
2: So they are also teaching the local people about this lantern making, sort of also expanding the popularity of this lantern making.
3: Yeah, if you've not seen any videos of the festivals that they have here in China for the Lantern Festival, please do take a minute and get on the internet and try to find some to watch. They're extremely popular with tourists when they come here, and I definitely want to get there someday. It's like when I watched the videos, I felt like it must feel like stepping into a dream somehow.
2: Yeah.
3: Because, you know, a lot of soft pastel colors, it's very dreamlike.
2: Mm-hmm.
3: You know, a lot of, you know, the giant fish or whatever characters they make look like something you might see while you're asleep. Really stunning. It's really beautiful. That's not an overstatement.
2: Yeah. And I think also when it comes on scale, when you have thousands of lanterns in front of you, showcasing in front of you at night, it just seems like a fairyland. Yeah, it's the time to see them for sure. And when it comes to this Qinghua Lantern Festival, what they are doing also very differently in France is that in a single edition in that country, selling nearly 200,000 tickets, attracting at nearly 200,000 visitors, meaning that even for the general public in France have zero background knowledge about the Chinese culture, they're able to enjoy this Lantern Festival.
3: And that's the cool thing is that, yeah, sure, a lot of people who don't live in China or aren't from China might not have any actual cultural knowledge of the country. But these are the types of performances and shows, particularly the Lantern Festival too. You don't need to have any special knowledge of the culture. But the great thing that these types of shows or these types of lanterns can represent, or the way that they can function, is to open a door, I think. So people might not have any curiosity about China before, maybe no knowledge about China before, but they see a lantern show like this and they think, wow, I want to know more. Or they see the opera performance and think, oh, that's cool. What's that all about? How do they change those masks? I think this could be one of the great reasons for it is, you know, you're attracting interest.
2: But I still have this question, Steve, is when we're talking about this intangible culture heritage, a lot of them have hundreds or even thousands of years of history and has a profound background, a lot of history, a lot of stories involving a lot of craftsmanships. But when they are getting popularized, for example, in a lot of Chinese places, they're incorporating intangible culture heritage elements with tourism, with the tourism industry, so they need to compromise. They need to compromise some elements of their heritage. For example, let's say the face-changing techniques in the Sichuan opera is supposed to be within a storyline. It's supposed to be helped with the climax of that story to tell a bigger story.
3: Mm.
2: But somehow it's been picked outside of that opera setting and put in a restaurant on the street.
3: Mm.
2: And people are just, wow, having that wow factor and then leave. So some people would argue this is compromising the traditions. Do you think that really, really matter? Which one is more important? Having more people getting to know it, experiencing it, they think is very cool, but they didn't really carry on afterwards, you know, digging all the history and background behind, just enjoy that one show. Does it really matter?
3: I don't think so. but I've had this same conversation in Canada about Shakespeare. In 1996 or 7, something like that, they made this modern Shakespeare movie with Leonardo DiCaprio.
2: Yeah, watch that one.
3: And a lot of purists.
2: Controversies.
3: A lot of purists were saying, how could you do this to Shakespeare? You have kind of, it's almost blasphemy to take this beautiful story from hundreds of years ago and turn it into some modern cheesy type thing. But my argument at the time, I remember having this conversation with my professors, if it makes something accessible to a group of people who wouldn't otherwise know about it or search it or look it up or whatever, then what's the problem with that? And I feel the same way about this. I understand why purists might think, well, you've got this piece of Chinese tradition and culture that should be cherished and should be preserved. But if you can remove an element of a performance and take the cool one of the cool aspects of the performance, the face changing, and put it out in the streets, for example, for people to see and have fun with it, then I don't think anything is lost there. Mm-hmm. Because you still have something that is this ancient Chinese performance that has so much rich history to it, but it's still making people happy and still making people enjoy it today. I think that's the point.
2: And I do think for a lot of people out there, they do need to make this balancing act between preserving the traditions, the core of the traditions, and popularization, and also even marketing of a lot of intangible cultural heritage.
3: Especially the acrobats need to, you know, the balancing act.
2: 平衡, balancing is very important, not only in acrobatics, but also in marketing. And that brings us to the end of today's Takeaway Chinese. I'm Feifei and with Steve Heatherly in the studio. Remember, you can always find us on your favorite podcast platforms such as Apple Podcast, Spotify, and so much more. Just search for Takeaway Chinese. Leave your comment. Tell us what you think about today's theme. What do you think about intangible culture heritage? And I'll see you next time.
3: Bye-bye.
4: There are more than 1 million marine species known to man. This is a beautiful, dangerous, powerful, and yet fragile world of creatures. But the reality is that there are only 1/10 of the fish in the ocean today compared to that of the age of discovery. I am Huang Rei, your host on Voice of the South China Sea. No one is an island. Despite the distance between us, we are always connected.
5: 您即将收听到的是《南海旅行家》。

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2: 让不同的人听见彼此。
3: Now the news. I'm Shane Bigham. Several Chinese listed companies have reported receiving U.S. tariff refunds and interest since last month as the United States moves to return duties imposed under the International Emergency Economic Powers Act. The U.S. Supreme Court ruled in February that President Donald Trump's tariff policies were unconstitutional. A court document stated that the Trump administration had returned around $100 billion of tariffs by the end of last month.Chinese maritime courts successfully mediated a dispute after a collision between two foreign vessels near the Strait of Hormuz last year. The Guangzhou Maritime Court handled the case involving Antigua and Barbuda-flagged Adelin and Liberia-flagged Front Eagle. Both parties selected Chinese law as the governing law for resolving the substantive issues. A representative of Adelin's shipowner said the company decided to submit the dispute to a Chinese court because of its trust in the impartiality and fairness of the country's legal and judicial systems. The two sides reached a settlement after the court organized pretrial meetings and held a public hearing. Typhoon Dolphin is weakened into a tropical storm after slamming into Zhejiang Province. Weather forecasters are warning of more heavy rain in the coming days. It's moving north and affecting regions including Beijing and the northeast. The capital cities forecast torrential rain and issued alerts for landslides and flooding.The 100-day countdown to the APEC Economic Leaders Meeting in Shenzhen has begun. Several events took place in July, including Digital Week and a meeting of forestry ministers. The Chinese Foreign Ministry says Beijing is committed to more productive events to ensure the success of the November summit. Shenzhen posted a record increase of 33% in trade with other APEC economies to $292 billion in the first half of the year.Li Shuang reports from Yantian Port to tell us how the southern city's trade and investment ties are coming into focus as it prepares to host APEC leaders.
4: As one of the world's largest single-side container terminals, Yantian manages around 100 international routes every week, including 53 connecting APEC economies. Shenzhen is not only a gateway for Chinese companies to access overseas market, but a major destination for foreign investment.In the first half of this year, the city's actual use of foreign investment grew by more than half year on year. APEC economies accounted for more than 90% as a major source of investment.
3: A former U.S. state legislator says China's growing international recognition reflects its leadership role in addressing global challenges. Greg Cusack served in the Iowa state legislature from 1973 to 81. He told Xinhua News Agency that he was not surprised by a Pew Research Center survey showing that more people have a favorable view of China than of the United States. Cusack said China hasn't invaded anybody and does not call the leaders of other countries by bad names. The former legislator also praised China's global leadership in combating climate change.Citing its tree planting efforts and loan programs to support countries in need. Chinese research teams have discovered and named a new mineral with an average germanium oxide content of up to 72%, second only to germanite. The International Mineralogical Association approved the new mineral called Wusihe geranium ore. Germanium is an indispensable and scarce material used in high-tech fields, including modern semiconductors, fiber optic communications, infrared optics, solar cells, and aerospace measurement and control systems.Chinese robot maker Unitree Robotics has opened subscriptions for initial public offering on the Shanghai Stock Exchange's SciTech Innovation Board. The Hangzhou-based company is offering over 40 million shares at around 150 yuan, or $22 each, representing 10% of its post-offering share capital. The offering is set to raise about 6.1 billion yuan in gross proceeds.Corporate bankruptcies in Japan exceeded 1,000 for a second straight month in July as labor shortages and rising prices continue to squeeze smaller businesses. Kyoto News, citing Tokyo Shoko Research, says the number of businesses going under was up 6.9% from a year earlier. The services sector recorded the largest number of bankruptcies at 342, while the information and communications sector saw cases jump 62.5%. An analysis of the European Union's climate change service shows that more than 30 countries recorded their hottest July on record. Some countries, including France and Spain, have independently confirmed record-breaking conditions. An AFP study of the Copernicus data says the record temperatures affected regions home to around 900 million people, which also includes the Sahel in Central America. And that's the news. I'm Shane Bigham.
5: Discussion keeps the world turning.
6: This is Roundtable.
7: A year ago, open source AI was just tech jargon for serious coders. Now, though, anyone can download, tweak, and share these models. So who benefits in that situation? Well, some see innovation, others see risk, but this affects the apps that you and I use and the choices that you and I will have. One year after DeepSeek changed the game, where do we stand now? After that, month-long vacations used to sound like a luxury. Now they're becoming a necessity. With cities baking in record heat, more Chinese travelers are packing up and heading to the mountains, not for a quick escape, but to settle in until temperatures drop. We'll dive into why this trend is taking off and whether cool weather could turn into the biggest tourism draw of the century. Coming to you live from our studios in Beijing, this is Roundtable. I'm Steve Hatherley. Thank you so much for being with us today. And for the show, I'm with Feifei and Yusha. First up, a year ago or so, open source AI sounded like something that you might hear in a very serious meeting between people who own too many keyboards. But something has changed. AI models are no longer just products sitting behind the walls of a few giant tech companies. More and more of them are being opened up, downloaded, modified, shared, and built upon by people all around the world. But if everyone can get their hands on the technology, well, then who comes out on top? Does open source make AI cheaper or faster or more accessible? And I wonder this too, can companies really make money by giving their technology away? Or is it truly being given away? And should some AI models perhaps not be opened up at all? That needs to be discussed. Maybe more importantly, what does it have to do with you or me? So let's talk about it. One year after DeepSeek put open source AI firmly in the spotlight, where are we now and what has changed over the last 12 months? Feifei and Yushin, good afternoon to you both. Yushin, I remember you and I were on the show last year when we were talking about open source, when it was just kind of a new term and people weren't really familiar with it yet. And we were trying to come up with these examples of, you know, what does open source actually mean? Mm. And now here we are a year later, and it's a term that's widely discussed and continuously discussed in the tech world.
8: Of course, open source itself is not that new, but it is kind of the idea that probably last year was the first time that got into our eyes. And last year, you might have downloaded an like open model to run a chatbot or test its reasoning ability. That's what a lot of these coders would do, and probably software engineers. And today, the same kind of model can sit inside a company's AI system. It can search internal documents for employees, help programmers write and debug their code, power customer service agents, or analyze data from a factory. So developers can also take an exciting existing model and fine-tune it for a specific industry and feature and build an AI product around it instead of just training a model from scratch. So in other words, the change is that open source AI is moving up the technology stack from a model you experiment with to a tool you can actually build a business or service around.
9: Yeah, I think in the past, when DeepSeek, actually, for a not a very tech savvy person like me, open source is kind of the term that

0: could slip very quickly because there are a lot of terms surrounding that model that they publish. But what's really catching our attention now, you know, 1 year after DeepSeek really put open source AI in the spotlight, is that we are seeing some report, in particular the Hugging Faces Spring 2026 report, which is the world's largest online community and platform for sharing and developing open source AI models. They said China developed open source models accounted for more than 40% of all model downloads worldwide. That is even bigger than the United States. And they, another data coming from the China's Ministry of Industry and Information Technology, also said that accumulated downloads of Chinese AI models have surpassed 10 billion.
1: Yeah, there's lots of reporting going on. There was another report on a platform that allows users to access different AI models through one interface. It's called OpenRouter. They were talking about the fact that the top five most called models are now from Chinese companies. Xiaomi is one of those. DeepSeek is one. Tencent is one. The Xiaomi one, it's called Mimo, I think. The V2.5, version 2.5. That one, for example, reportedly reached 10.5 trillion tokens in weekly calls. So it is a sign that open source is becoming more common and that China is leading the way, apparently, as well.
0: Yeah,
2: you can understand this called as most used in for now. We'll explain it later. But the thing is that it is just widely used worldwide, not only in China. Of course, the user base here in China is huge. But the thing is that in these kind of international and global platforms, it is also showing a big trend that these Chinese AI models are being used by like engineers and also developers worldwide.
0: And that brings me a new question, really, for me, actually. You know, open source. I'm assuming if there is open source, there is closed source. So what does what does open source mean? I mean, does it mean that it's open to everyone like you and me that is not really a developer or business?
2: Yeah. Let me like use a kind of analogy so that you can maybe understand easily. A closed source AI model is like going to a restaurant. You order a dish, the chef prepares it for you, and you eat it. You don't get the recipe or the ingredients. You simply just use the finished product, and you pay for them. An open source model is more like being given the recipe and also ingredients. The restaurant offer you everything. You can take them home. You can cook the dish yourself and change the recipe and build something new from it.
1: It's a meal kit.
0: Ah.
2: Yeah.
1: Kind of.
0: Oh, so that's something that I can work on if I have the know-how myself.
2: Yes. So in the AI world, this generally means developers make important parts of the model available so that other people and developers can download it and run it and modify and build upon it depending on the specific license, like what kind of other feature they are allowed to use. And this is where some terminology can get confusing because we mentioned calling, right?
1: Yeah, let's talk about the terms here. Calling a model versus, I guess the opposite would be downloading it, right?
2: If I don't have a like powerful computer capable of running a large AI model, I can simply just call it, which means that my computer sends a request to a model running somewhere else, maybe the server of this platform that you're using, and then through an API or other interface, I use the model remotely and then pay according to how much text the model processes. And then downloading.
1: So it's on a server somewhere.
0: So yeah. I can sort of
1: you can use
0: analogy
1: it.
0: Like making a phone call.
1: You can use it. And the API, think of it like the waiter in the restaurant. The waiter takes your order and then goes to the kitchen and tells the chef, the model, what to make. And then once the model, the chef, makes it, the API, the waiter, brings it back to you.
0: So your
1: computer to a server somewhere that's doing the work for you and it gets delivered back to you.
0: But downloading is different.
2: Yeah, because a company such as a bank or energy company or a government agency may want to put a model on its own servers And that gives the organization more control over data customization and how the model is integrated into their own systems. So you can think of downloading as like calling is like ordering the food, mm-hmm. and downloading is like taking the recipe and cooking it in your own kitchen.
0: Like catering on some level, right?
1: You're doing it by yourself. Parameters is another term that's kind of a big deal when we talk about AI.
2: Yeah. How powerful it is.
1: How big it is, how powerful it is. Mm. It's interesting because some companies, it was on July 27th, right? That's when Moonshot AI officially released the full model weights. We're going to have to talk about weights too, and tech support for Kimi K3. That's the LLM from Moonshot AI, right? Mm. It was in the news everywhere. Mm-hmm. Really kind of huge LLM. This, the size of this, the parameters of this were bigger than anything I've ever heard of before.
2: Exactly. And it is one of the kind that it is taking the lead globally. So it says with 2.8 trillion parameters, Kimi K3 is an enormous model. Its total parameter count is more than four times that 671 billion parameters in DeepSeek V3. It is a consumer size model that DeepSeek is releasing from last year. And, and this model is also one of the open models that helped put China's AI industry on the global map.
1: Parameters are kind of confusing because I don't really understand what it means beyond, and I don't need to, beyond knowing that it's kind of like the size of the model, the scale of the model, and somehow what it's capable of. But just because we know that Kimi K3 has 2.8 trillion parameters and DeepSeek V3 only 671 billion, that doesn't mean Kimi K3 is four times stronger than DeepSeek V3, right?
2: Yeah.
1: And that's where it gets a little confusing, I think.
2: It's another concept of how, like, when you're texting to these Kimi K3, it's not using all of the 2.8 trillion parameters. It's probably only using their activated 1 billion kind of thing. And that's particularly striking comparison because DeepSeek V3 itself was already considered a huge model when it was released. And then this Kimi uses a mixture of experts architecture, meaning it doesn't activate all of their 2.8 trillion parameters for every question.
1: Yeah. The more parameters, the more capable it is of completing complex tasks, right? Mm. But for people like us who are just saying,
0: asking questions.
1: What's a parameter?
0: Yeah.
1: it's not going to need 2.8 trillion to complete that. That's why smaller models are okay for us for everyday use.
2: And then here comes another idea is that for other kind of international companies like ChatGPT and Claude from Anthropic, we cannot make the same, parameter count comparison because their company do not publicly disclose the size of their latest frontier models. And that is also kind of the idea explained what open source is.
1: Mm-hmm.
2: Open source means we know how much parameter or how big it is.
1: Yeah.
2: And then closed sourced, we don't know how it is.
1: Yeah, and I was looking that up because I wondered, why would... And Kimi K3, that's open source, right?
2: Mm-hmm. Yeah.
1: Yeah, so why would this company make their model open source? Why did DeepSeek do it last year? But why do Anthropic and ChatGPT, for example, I think the earlier versions of ChatGPT, they made their parameter counts public, but I think it's kept private now.
0: Mm-hmm.
1: So why do they do that? And the reason, there's a couple of reasons I found. One is security. I think we're going to touch on that a little bit later. But another is just competitive advantage, because what they say is that if you release your parameter count, that's kind of a clue, or it can be a clue, to how your model was constructed. So companies keep that, that's one of the reasons they keep it private.
2: Yeah.
0: So for a company that deciding that they're launching an open source model like Kimi, like Moonshot or DeepSeek, they're sort of quote unquote revealing partially, at least partially, of their quote-unquote secret to the public. And that is also why I think for a long time,

0: time when I saw it on the news, this company released their own AI models using DeepSeek. So they're basically using what DeepSeek released and then developing their own version of tools based on AI.
1: But it is also important to mention that, open source doesn't necessarily mean completely free. The model weights are available, but using the model at scale still involves like computing costs and also the license. The license comes with commercial conditions, and we'll come back to what like open actually means and how companies can actually make money from their open sourced models later.
2: Yeah, you're not simply giving it away. There's a business, there is a business model here. Going back to DeepSeek though, what happened to open source after all that excitement? Because that was kind of the big thing. When DeepSeek came out, it dominated the tech headlines because people couldn't believe that they were able to construct a model like that at the cost that they did. And it was also open source. So that was the big news at the time. But what happened in the aftermath?
1: One of the biggest changes is that open source AI appears to be moving from the kind of experimental stage from last year into something much more practical. And the story is no longer simply about how these companies are competitive enough to build competitive AI models. It is increasingly about whether those models are becoming part of the global AI ecosystem. And there are some data showing that the data from the US investment institutions, as many as 80% of American AI startups are now using Chinese open source models in their like fundraising pitches. And on average, more than 200 derivative models are being developed every day based on Chinese foundation models.
0: So thinking, for example, DeepSeek, that is basically my knowledge, it sort of has this very powerful and general purpose engine. It is very smart and it can handle a lot of different questions. But for instance, a small company or a city government, that they don't have this generic engine, but it also needs one that knows its own local rules, knows its forms, knows its policies, and that is when they take that engine from that DeepSeek structure and architecture and then adapt it. They feed in their own documents, train it on local regulation, and tweak it so that it can give accurate answers about very specific and detailed things. And that is what we are talking about when we're seeing, you know, these startups are using Chinese open source models.
2: Yeah, because I think a local government is a great example. I think a bank is another great example. A bank would, if a bank has a chat bot, well, the people who ask questions to that bank chat bot, those are going to be bank related questions, right?
1: Exactly.
2: So you wouldn't just put DeepSeek as your chatbot. You would take the open source DeepSeek or Kimi K3 if you need it to be that many parameters, meaning if you need it to be that big and complex, and you would tune it, fine tune it to your own needs so that it can answer questions specifically that customers of your bank would ask. And this is about creating a better service for your customers and a better tool for your company.
1: Yeah. At core, they all share the same like powerful base, but each one is tailored to a unique or specific task. And this is exactly what's happening with these platforms. They take, for example, the AI models from DeepSeek as the foundation, and then they reshape it to serve their own users and making the AI useful in real life, not in labs.
2: So where does the, let's talk about the money now, because I too, when I hear open source, I think it's being given away, it's free, and it makes me think, what a terrible business
0: but
2: strategy.
0: What a generous company DeepSeek is.
2: Exactly. How generous you are, but what a terrible business strategy. But it's not, it doesn't mean that it's entirely free, and it also doesn't mean that there's no business model here.
1: As we just mentioned, that it does not necessarily mean it is totally free, and they will be a kind of ecosystem acquisition cost, which means that instead of thinking of the model itself as the final product, a company can see it as a way of getting millions of developers and businesses into its ecosystem. And once they're there, there are plenty of things that come.

0: they don't have a like technician to develop their own chatbot, and then they're using the core of DeepSeek, and they may hire somebody to maintain this platform. So this will all be charged by these companies.
1: They call it. They don't download it.
2: And there are also subscriptions and paid tools because for Moonshot, Kimi K3, I am a paid user that model, actually. And they also launched like different layers, different hierarchies of payment that you can pay so that you can, I think for me, I pay the bare minimum of paid subscription on Kimi 3. So when they are, I'm asking that model to, for example, write a report based on a certain theme, they can start to at least give me a better report compared with the free version of it.
1: Yeah, it's... I guess that's a good way to put it. It seems like you get a smarter version of itself.
2: Yeah. And also you can, also when it comes to, if there are a lot of users, too many users are using the same model at the same time. I think we talk about that during that when we're explaining what token is. You can also sort of have privilege to use the token that you need compared with people, for example, don't pay or subscribe to this model.
0: The model itself is like a free front door of the restaurant that we just listed. Once people walk in, the company can offer all sorts of paid extras, and that's where the real money comes from. It's not, you know, charity. It's a smart way to build a huge customer base first, and then charge for the convenience or maybe safety, and then tailoring the most businesses need.
1: Yeah. It's maybe if you buy a piece of gym equipment that only works at one gym. I don't think that's a great analogy, but that just popped into my mind because it's not forcing customers to come back to the creator of the model, but it does make a lot of sense a lot of the time.
2: Mm-hmm.
1: All right, now let's talk about that's from a business point of view. What about people like you and I? What difference does it make if we have more companies that are open source now, if we have a lot of the open source downloads, you know, coming from wonderful Chinese companies? What difference does this make for us?
0: I think from a like ordinary person, a citizen's point of view, what I can see from this year is that more AI chatbots or AI platforms are just surrounding us in our daily lives. Basically, it feels like no matter what kind of feature they have or what kind of area industry they are in, they're offering you an AI solution.
1: Somehow, some way.
0: Right? Which means that, you know, the most important change is that open source AI is increasingly being connected to the real economy. And according to China's Ministry of Industry and Information Technology, the country's AI Plus Manufacturing Initiative aims to promote 500 typical application scenarios by 2027. And that means AI isn't only being, you know, imagined as something that answers questions and maybe writes emails. It is increasingly being connected to a lot of areas: manufacturing, energy, transportation, healthcare, and other industries.
1: Yeah, healthcare. There's a hospital in Jiangsu that now uses a free adapted AI to help doctors check for symptoms and spot drug risks and remind patients about medications and things like that. And we talked about the use of AI in hospitals, right? Well, Jiangsu, I'm not sure if they used the open sourced model from DeepSeek or if it was another open source model, but and this is where it makes a difference for hospital patients is that, and for doctors too, is that that hospital, if they didn't have access, you should correct me anywhere if I'm wrong here, but this is how I understand it. If that hospital didn't have access to an open source AI model, then they would have to completely build their own AI model from scratch. Now, those are doctors and nurses, and I don't know if they know how to build an AI model from scratch, but probably not, right?
2: Yeah, and also when it comes to the payment, if you want to build an AI model from scratch for a small hospital in a county in a Chinese province, I don't think they have the resources to start.
1: So they take that AI model and they have their own team, or I'm guessing they can hire

0: hire people from the original creator of the open, the AI open source, like you just talked about before, Yushin, with the from the business model, to help create a personalized platform for that specific hospital in Jiangsu. And because that hospital in Jiangsu has that model, that AI model in their hospital to help doctors and help patients, that is one of many examples how it affects us in our everyday lives.
1: Yeah. It's simply just... probably before, they may not even have the service or AI service. And now they're just got a, I think, assistant that connects more between the patients and the doctors, because these kind of adapted AI, they can help doctors to check symptoms, to spot drug risks, to remind patients about medications. Probably compared to last year when a small town doctor had to rely only on memory and also paper files. Now the doctor has a smart assistant that never gets tired.
0: What an upgrade.
2: Yeah. And another part I think is also a way about digital inclusion. Because when we are, for example, when we're talking about extreme weather events, when we're talking about natural disasters, to put it on a global context, for a lot of countries around the world, they don't have the resources to pinpoint every, you know, forecast every natural disasters and extreme weather events, because they don't have the resources, don't have satellites of their own. They don't know they have the platform to make the calculation and forecasts. And I think in this year in China, they also launched a sort of open source meteorological early warning platform called Mazu, which is helping a lot of countries, meaning they put a similar structure to make forecasts, collect data, make early warnings, and then countries, for example, Pakistan or Djibouti or Mongolia, they can build and tweak that Mazu platform and make their own weather forecasts.
1: And Mazu, I know it's the like local ocean goddess to protect people from that region.
2: Traditional Chinese sea goddess. Yeah. And now we are seeing a lot of least developed countries around the world, like in Africa, Djibouti. They're also developing their own version of Mazu that can help improve their forecasting weathers. And also in Jordan, they are developing their own Arab language model for floods, droughts, and heat waves. Yeah. So I think in this way, you're sort of closing that gap for a lot of countries and groups in the society when it comes to this development of AI, and sounds like a very advanced and also very expensive technology.
0: Yeah,
2: it
0: creates a more level playing field.
2: Yes, yes.
0: We hear the leaders of the tech giants talk about open source all the time and how they feel about it. The CEO of NVIDIA, Jensen Huang, he said, I think he talked about the fact that there should be a balance between closed models and open models. The Microsoft CEO said that open source is a key component to having a healthy AI ecosystem. The Google CEO said that, I think Google specifically has benefited from open source. Why do they say that? Either, you know, having a balanced system between closed and open, or open benefits, and Google also benefited. Why are these biggest tech companies in the world benefiting? Because I would assume Google, you can't make your own stuff. They're using open source stuff too. So why is that?
1: Yeah, I'm really glad that we're talking about this. This is kind of a like deeper layer of why this world is kind of embracing the open source kind of thing. And of course, open source is widely used in a lot of these like technology companies. And there is a practical business reason behind this support. And these companies are not just watching the open source system. They're actually using it, also contributing it. And NVIDIA releases open models for developers to build AI applications and robotics and other systems on in NVIDIA hardware.
0: So the gym equipment that only works at the gym.
1: Exactly.
0: At one gym.
1: So you can understand, as if the world is widely using open source, of course, the world is using more chips. And then, of course, NVIDIA is benefiting.

0: from this. And Microsoft lets customers bring different open models into their like Azure AI and Copilot ecosystem. And Google has released open source tools such as Gemini CL1. And of course, Android is a very well-known open sourced tool for the worldwide developers, so they can build its AI products around a wider ecosystem of open source frameworks. So open source can expand the entire AI ecosystem, and these companies make money from different parts of that ecosystem, no matter it's the software, it's the hardware, cloud computing, developer tools, or AI services.
1: But not everybody's on board, though, because I already said that Anthropic and OpenAI, there was an article in the New York Times, it was talking about this. Those two companies, OpenAI and Anthropic, they're expressing real concern about this. They're actually lobbying regulators in Washington to restrict open source models. Mm. The head of public policy, I think her name is Sarah Heck from Anthropic, said that these companies, what they say is that open source models could be misappropriated. They could be used for adversarial purposes, intelligence purposes, making them too dangerous for unrestricted release. Mm. And unrestricted, you mentioned, you said the term maybe 15 minutes ago, Yushin, the weights.
0: Yeah.
1: The weights are removed. And correct me again if I'm wrong, when the weights are removed from the AI source, it means it's completely unrestricted.
2: Mm, so everybody can sort of tap in and use it.
1: And I think that is one of the biggest arguments. That's why Anthropic and OpenAI say that this could potentially be a little bit dangerous if put in the wrong hands.
0: I mean, yeah, from their perspective, it is understandable, right? It's like you are using another company's recipe or maybe the skeleton of that whole robot. Mm-hmm. And then you will be concerned about the safety and public security, that kind of thing.
1: Yeah, I think the robots are pretty easy to understand example because if you have a robot that's basically like a blank canvas to your engineers, well, they could do some bad stuff with that.
2: Then another of their concern could be about intellectual property. Like they spend a lot of resources in building the skeleton of this robot, and now somebody else is building more new flashier things based on their skeleton. It just feels like that their fruits are being stolen by somebody else, which I think on some level for some of the biggest, for OpenAI and Anthropic, they're probably one of the biggest AI companies in the world.
1: Yeah, and the AI, it's getting more powerful, it's getting smarter, it's getting faster, and I think what they're saying is what it's capable of in the future. You know, some of these technologies are too powerful to release without some safeguards on what they are capable of doing. All right, well, let's leave it there. I know that we talked about this for quite a while today, but on Roundtable, what we like to do is take a topic that's maybe not so easy to understand if you go to layer one, layer two, layer three, and beyond, and make it accessible for everyone, including myself. And I feel, how do you feel, Feifei? I feel like I know more today.
2: Yeah, I learned a lot. Keywords, parameter, weights, so on and so forth. Open source, closed source.
1: I
2: now have a clearer picture.
1: And you should put this together, this explanation, lengthy explanation together for us. So thanks for that, Yushin. Very good. You're listening to Roundtable. I'm Steve Hatherley today with Feifei and Yushin. Stay with us. We'll talk more after the break.
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1: Listening to Roundtable, I'm Steve Hatherley, today with Yushin and Feifei. Coming up, imagine checking out of your life for one whole month. No work commute, no city noise, just mountain air and temperatures that never even approach 30 degrees. Sounds pretty good, right? Well, that's exactly what thousands across China are doing right now, trading humid streets for highland villages and northern retreats. So what happens when escaping the heat stops being a luxury and starts being survival? 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You can just say hi, or you can share some thoughts that are on your mind. You can tell us what's going on in your life these days, or you can comment on any of the things that we've discussed here on the show. I'll give you that information one more time, roundtablepodcast@qq.com. As summer temperatures climb across much of China, many people are relocating for weeks at a time, swapping sweltering cities for mountain towns and highland retreats, even renting spare rooms in some half-empty villages just for the season. Others, they're trading one famous destination for several smaller, shorter trips closer to home. From mountain retreats to cool villages that might not get visited otherwise, people are on the go. Local governments have responded. Businesses have responded as well. There are wellness retreats and long stay packages and new rail and flight routes being built for the heat escapers. And it is a real trend, which is why we're talking about it here on the show today. It's kind of a cool summertime trend, pun intended, I suppose, is that people are looking to change up their vacation plans according to the number of days they have off? No, not necessarily, but according to the temperatures outside.
2: Mm. Yeah, I think cool, looking for a cool place is, or in Chinese called 避暑, escape the heat, is extremely popular, especially every year, so around this time of every year. For example, when people are thinking about escape the heat regions, places like Yunnan or northeastern regions of China, Inner Mongolia could be on the list for many people.
1: Geography question. Mm-hmm. Yunnan's down south.
2: Mm. Yes, southwest.
1: But yet still cooler in the summertime.
2: Yeah, because it's highland. Mm. The highland, yes, called Yunnan and Guizhou. So that's why when we're talking about escape the heat in China, we're not only just heading north.
1: You're heading up.
2: Yeah. Oh, you know,
1: which
2: north,
1: is also
2: like,
1: north, I suppose.
2: Heading to Inner Mongolia or northeastern China, but also many people are going to Yunnan and Guizhou for a longer stay. For example, I think on a platform called Tujia, which is for homestays, they are saying 15 nights plus bookings up 20% year on year, with bookings in Yunnan and Guizhou up 40% more. So there are a lot of people that actually are relocating. I think one of my friend's family, they relocated to a small border town in Yunnan called Tengchong. Mm. for the summer.
0: Yes, I've been there.
2: Yeah, it's very, very cool. The weather is really cool in summer and very warm in winter. So it's basically, we call them every season looks like the spring.
0: Ah, yes.
2: That you can basically enjoy yourself at around 20, 25 degrees Celsius all year round. So it's a perfect place.
1: And that's in Yunnan?
2: Yeah, that's in Yunnan.

0: Yunnan.
1: Mm. I've met three people from Yunnan so far, and they've all said the same thing. Please come to Yunnan. It's spring all year.
0: Mm. Yeah, yeah. It's the slogan for Yunnan tourism.
1: When the first person told me that, I was like, oh, that's pretty cool. The second person told me that, and I felt like, oh, that's interesting. That's what the first person said. And then when the third person said it, I thought, is this the tourist slogan
0: for Yunnan? Yeah, yeah, it is. It is the tourist slogan for Yunnan, Kunming, the capital city, for a long time. Mm. And the similar slogan sort of also applied to Guizhou as well. They're using slogans like Cool Guizhou or Cool Guiyang in recent years. And that's why, for example, in this year, I have another report coming from Tongcheng Travel. They said their top 10 long-haul list on top by booking volume has like places like Guiyang, like Kunming, like Liupanshui. They're all from that highland region in southwest regions of China. Mm. So for Tongcheng Travel, they are seeing their search interest in terms like beat the heat, cooling off, night tours spiked 230% a month over month since July. And they're also seeing hotel bookings in 20 degrees Celsius cool zone cities.
1: Really?
0: Mm. Also up 50% year on year.
1: Mm. So it's interesting to me because typically when we think about summertime, I mean, people like the heat, they like the hotter temperatures, and they want to head toward the hotter temperatures, not away from it.
0: Really?
2: Mm. And some of these travelers, they are, you know, southern travelers are the major driver of a lot of these cooling off, beat the heat destinations.
1: Because it's hotter.
0: It's very hot.
1: Yeah, okay.
0: Exactly. And humid.
1: Yeah. And see, I made that previous comment as a Canadian. I'm like, we always travel towards the heat. I don't know what's going on here.
2: Yeah,
1: it's really hot down south. That's why people are doing this.
2: Yeah, and some of other like trends is also showing, I think, the interest of this year's tourists. It is quite obvious during this like hot summer because of maybe the I have to say the climate change of the world maybe, and then they're heading to some of these places. And what I can see is that some cities like Changsha, Yining, Xinjiang bookings up more than 5 times compared to last year. And then Wuhu to Guiyang, Hefei to Yining, and Zhengzhou to Mangshi, all up roughly 4 times year on year. They're all going to these Guizhou and Yunnan regions.
0: Yeah. Because, for example, for the city of Changsha, it's one of, I would say, furnace cities in China. You know, we have a lot of furnace cities. Mm. They're like cities like Chongqing, Changsha, Wuhan. They're just so hot and humid in summer. Beyond bearable. Mm. So you are seeing people escaping from places like Changsha to a place in Xinjiang, which is much cooler.
1: So when you say unbearable, would that be temperatures approaching 40?
0: 40. I think in Chongqing, they're seeing temperatures like above 40 degrees Celsius this summer. And
1: totally
0: also very humid.
1: Mm-hmm.
0: So it's sort of baking, steaming in that city.
1: So a lot of these vacations, and this is kind of a growing section of the market, people are choosing closer destinations. They're choosing shorter, coolcations. Can we call them coolcations?
0: Yeah.
1: Instead of like the long haul, you know, 10-day trip that you save up for a year. People are taking advantage of maybe a 2-3-4-day getaway.
0: Because like Yushun said, because of climate change, one of the reasons, that a lot of summer days have become unbearable, that you just can't cool yourself down in cities. And that's why it's also important for them to have like a weekend escape from the hot weekdays. For example, in Zhejiang, which is known for very hot days in summer as well, they're seeing a lot of small counties like Pan'an County. They are branding themselves as one of the cooling towns, one of the weekend short getaway for families surrounding that in that region.
1: So what can you see there? What can you do there? How does it deserve the title of coolcation?
0: Well, they have a lot of slogans and brand names for themselves. They call themselves Zhejiang's Bonsai, meaning they have very compact mountain sceneries, and their market, that's why they're marketed as a weekend escape for families. Mm. And also they have a canyon, they have whirlpools, pools. They have 18 whirlpools, Gog, where nearly one

0: 1,000-meter riverbed drop creates a chain of rapids and pools.
1: Uh-huh.
0: So that's why it's a perfect place to cool yourself down for a weekend.
1: You've got the cover from the trees.
0: Yeah, and then different pools and small lakes. And also, they are branding itself surrounding the traditional Chinese medicine and herbal wellness cuisine. They are also marketed itself, Pan'an markets itself as China's town of medicine herbs. So not only you are able to cool yourself in mountains, in forests and lakes, you can also enjoy some of the herbal diet tourism packages. That's also what the local government is pushing at the same time as well. So another example would be in Liyang in Jiangsu province. They have what they call the Nanshan Bamboo Sea, meaning they have about 5,800 acres of bamboo forests.
1: Oh, wow.
0: Where the temperature just runs, of course, naturally below the normal average around in the surrounding area. So they are marketing itself as one of the few natural oxygen bars.
2: Oh, yes.
0: In the Yangtze Delta. You've heard about
2: this? I've heard about it. And my hometown is also close to that region. And then I think a lot of people would actually like recommend me to go there when I was in college, because it was a place that is not far from your place, but it is naturally cooler. And when you go to that place, I think now it's also the trend. People are not only visiting for famous places, they're also going to these smaller counties to enjoy the local culture, local probably like the minority ethnic groups, and also they're also enjoying that kind of like naturally cooler temperature, because they I don't think, of course, we have AC and all of
1: these.
2: Yeah,
1: it's not the same, sure.
2: Yeah, it is not the same. And you can always go to outside and at the same time feel the cooler temperature.
1: You asked me, Feifei, before the show, do Canadians do this?
0: What is Canadians' cool town? And then I realized what a stupid question that is.
1: Well, I think it's 90% of Canadians live right along the U.S. border, which is kind of a fun statistic to show. So we don't really need to escape the summer heat. Let me put this stereotype to sleep, though. It doesn't snow in Canada like 12 months a year. I've had American friends from like the way down south say like, so there are igloos like where you're from? And I said, no, not where I'm from. You'd have to go pretty far north to find those. But yeah, it gets about where I'm from in Nova Scotia. It gets to be about 30, 31, 32 degrees in the summertime.
0: And how long?
1: When it gets hot. How long?
0: Yeah.
1: About 15, 20 minutes.
2: It's already the hot situation.
1: Now, for about a month or so, maybe. But it doesn't get so hot that we need to, that we feel like we need to escape it. We welcome that temperature with open arms.
0: So you would be one of the coolcation destinies.
1: I suppose. If you dropped Nova Scotia next to Yunnan, it would be very competitive, I guess. So those are for the short-term getaways. Let's talk about the longer ones. The Guizhou destinations. So the average before was under 3 days, and now it's up to over 15 days. There's a platform, Tujia?
0: Yeah, that's for homestays and guest houses.
1: So they have 15-plus night bookings available there, and those are up 22% from last year. So, and then the region itself, like Yunnan and Guizhou, is up over 40% from the year before.
0: Yeah.
1: So people are, so this tells me, okay, we have one vacation style getaway for 3 days or so, but then we have the other one where it's like, I'm just going to move there for maybe a month or so and wait until my home city cools down.
0: Yeah, and it's also one of the options for people to have, especially for families with kids. I think I've heard a lot of my friends, especially with really young kids, 2 or 3 year olds, when the summer in Beijing is just too hot and humid, it's not very, for young kids, they can't go outside because it's just too hot. And then you need a place for children to run around, roam around freely and not trap them in a very small apartment. And then these kind of places can be one of the options, not only because they have like cooler weathers compared to cities like Beijing,

0: But also, I guess, the activities there are just so abundant and diverse so that your children can really roam around.
1: They don't get bored.
0: Yeah, enjoy them. For example, in Guizhou, I think one of the reasons why Guizhou and Yunnan is so popular is not only they are very cool in temperatures, but also they have very diverse like ethnic groups, minority cultures. Like in Guizhou, for example, they have the Village Super League we talked about on Roundtable before, the Chunchao for children that enjoy sports, they can go to enjoy that, but also they can go to like enjoy the Dong and Miao minority communities and ethnic groups communities, enjoy their, you know, local culture, traditional singing, embroidery, a lot of crafts that children can enjoy as well.
1: And that applies to short-term vacations or longer-term vacations. But I'm wondering, though, because for the longer-term, like for the month-long thing, it can't be easy for people to do that, right? Because, okay, the kids are out of school, but then you've got the parents who need to go with the kids, I assume.
0: Mm-hmm.
1: But can people go away for a month? That doesn't seem plausible for a lot of families, maybe?
2: Yeah, and that's why I think a lot of these packages, that's one thing. These places are designing these specific package for probably a 2-week holiday package or like 15-day packages, as you mentioned. And these probably dual worker families, they can just ask for maybe for 1 week day off, and then they can accumulate them together to be a 2-week holiday.
1: Yeah.
2: And also it is the time for summer break of all of these students. And then I think this is probably also the, aside from for spring festival, it is the only time that they can spend a relatively longer time together with their children.
1: Sure.
2: Together.
1: Yeah.
0: And there are different options, like grandparents can also take the children on vacations. If they decide to stay in a place for a month, for instance, the grandparents can be with the kids for the majority of the time, and the parents can take like 1 or 2 weeks off.
1: Yeah, that's what my parents used to do with me. Yeah, I only after I grew up did I realize I think my parents were trying to get rid of me in the summertime.
0: Yeah, definitely, definitely. That is the golden, not only the
1: break, you don't need
0: vacation
1: to say
0: time.
1: Definitely.
0: It's not only the vacation time for the children themselves, but also for parents. Sometime for us, alone time.
1: You're speaking from experience.
0: Yeah,
1: then.
0: Yeah. My kid is right now in Hainan enjoying her swimming classes, and I'm in Beijing enjoying my alone time.
1: Lovely.
0: That is summer vacation.
1: Yuzhen, do you prefer these, if you had a choice, the 3-day getaway or the 15-day stay somewhere cool in the mountains, which one would you choose, I wonder?
2: For now, I think Yunnan is my option because I've been there before and I know how comfortable it can be and living in these kind of villages. And when you wake up in that misty mountainous area, it is just, you feel like you're living in a fairyland.
0: A really slow morning with no alarms.
2: Yeah.
0: Just enjoy your coffee or tea in your hand and just gaze into distance, not thinking about anything. And I think that is the definition of vacation, isn't it? You don't do much. You don't do anything.
1: When's your kid coming home?
0: Don't ask that question. It sounds like a deadline. Like a countdown of my good days for the summer.
1: Yeah. I think it's a fun idea to get away and do something that you don't typically do.
0: Mm.
1: And I think maybe that's part of the attraction too, is that, you know, some of the bigger cities in China, Shanghai and Beijing, your family trip to Beijing, family trip to, you know, Guangzhou or somewhere big, that would be the typical vacation. But this summer, let's go to a mountain retreat.
0: Yeah.
1: Up north.
0: Picking some mushrooms
1: in
0: the forest.
1: So you get to have an experience that you've never had before, and there's lots of stuff to do in the locations you illustrated that as well. Well, whatever you're doing with your summer, please do have a good time, whatever kind of trip you decide to take. That'll do it for Roundtable 4 this afternoon. Thanks for spending your time with us today. I'm Steve Hatherley for Yuzhen and Feifei. Have a good one, and please do come back again next time.
3: 我爱你. I love you. 我爱你. This might be the easiest way to say I love you, since there are

0: so many other romantic expressions. No matter if you are a rookie,
1: 你好，我的中文一点点
0: or a sophisticated learner,
2: 我来北京五年了，我是本地人
0: there is definitely something that will interest you. Check out Takeaway Chinese, a word that starts with 你好。
3: 这里是中央广播电视总台南海之声
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3: 让不同的人听见彼此
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8: Shane Begum with you on this Monday, August 10th, 2026. You're listening to the Beijing Hour, coming to you live from the Chinese capital. On today's program, Typhoon Dolphin's made landfall in China and is now a tropical storm bringing heavy rainfall up the coast into the northeast. The U.S. president says he's considering more economic pressure on Iran instead of military action. The 100-day countdown's on ahead of the APEC Economic Leaders Meeting in southern China. In business, hundreds of listed companies in Shenzhen have released their economic numbers for the first half of the year. In sports, teams are wrapping up their Premier League preseason campaigns in Asia. In culture and entertainment, a Chinese artist has received a prestigious international award for illustration. Now checking the day's top stories.A typhoon dolphin is weakened into a tropical storm after making landfall in Zhejiang. But weather forecasters are warning of more heavy rain in the coming days. In response, China's activated a national level 4 disaster relief for emergency response, the lowest of the four tiers. A working group will support affected areas. On Monday, the National Meteorological Center issued a rainstorm alert for the typhoon. Since typhoon dolphin made landfall in Taizhou, it has forced the cancellation of thousands of flight, ferry, and train services.Many businesses and schools have also closed. More than 500,000 people in high-risk areas have relocated, including around 410,000 people in Taizhou alone. Wu Bin has details.
9: The city is recovering very quickly. There are two most important things for the city to run smoothly, which are roads and electricity. Let's first talk about roads. Although they have debris, they have tree branches on the roadsides, but the main roads have been cleared, and a local authority told me that all major roads in the urban areas have been cleared. For some small streets, they are still facing some water logging, so they still need some more time. And for electricity, most of the areas electricity has been brought back. But for suburban districts and mountainous areas, they are also racing against time to fix the lines. For example, let's see over there, over here. I'm currently in a village in a suburban district of Yuhuan. And over 600 to 700 households, they were cut off from electricity because of the typhoon. The local, the workers from local electricity departments, they are racing against time to fix the lines. And they also told me for mountainous areas, they are using new technologies like drones to locate those dangerous spots and those spots that needs to be fixed very quickly. And they anticipate that to recover all the electricity of the entire city, including the mountainous areas, they still need another 3 days. So within another 3 days, all the electricities will be brought back.
8: That was Wu Bin in Wenzhou. Strong winds and heavy rain have also hit the central and northern parts of Fujian province. Provincial flood control and drought relief authorities have raised the typhoon emergency response. Authorities have evacuated 144,000 people from high-risk areas. Over 400 reservoirs have discharged water to levels more than a meter from the flood control limit. 56 ferry routes and some train services have been suspended. Over 150 scenic spots are closed.Strong winds have triggered swings of the damper inside the tallest skyscraper in China. Footage taken inside the Shanghai Tower shows the 1,000-ton damper swinging about 50 centimeters in one direction. Shanghai's been on high alert. More than 30,000 residents have evacuated from risky areas. Over 1,300 flights in its two airports were canceled. Four metro lines in the city and ferry routes were suspended. And some train services are resuming on Monday.Forecasters say Typhoon Dolphin will bring heavy rainfall to over 10 provincial-level regions across China this week as it moves inland. They say...

0: Jiangsu and Henan are seeing heavy rainfall through Wednesday. The typhoon's remnants will move northward starting Thursday, bringing rainfall to Beijing, Tianjin, Hebei, and Liaoning. Flood control authorities in the Chinese capital plan to activate a flood response on Tuesday, and Beijing's already on alert for torrential rains. Hong Kong is also in the middle of typhoon season, with the city expecting up to 7 tropical cyclones until October. Forecasters warn that some could become super typhoons due to El Nino. The Hong Kong Observatory is using artificial intelligence weather models to help predict storm paths, but experienced forecasters are still needed to interpret the data. Laura Westbrook has the story.
1: For more than 140 years, the Hong Kong Observatory has been informing the public about typhoons and other types of weather from this building in the Kowloon district. Now, forecasters like Kwok Kyu Ting have a new tool to assist them.
2: The AI models are quite skillful in the forecast of the tropical cyclone tracks in the near term, like in the around 3 to 5 days ahead.
1: AI-powered models are trained using historical weather data going back some 40 years. They are much faster than traditional models, which use computers to solve mathematical equations to predict weather patterns. The observatory uses AI models developed on the Chinese mainland, in Europe, and the United States. This helped forecasters spot when last month's Typhoon Noel was forming earlier than physics-based models. That meant preparations could begin sooner. Noel triggered the second highest storm warning signal. But figuring out where exactly storms will make landfall still requires both AI and traditional methods.
3: These AI models help forecasters predict where a storm might be heading, but there are still limitations, so they say traditional numerical weather models are just as important.
1: Scientists say that climate change is contributing to more intense typhoons. AI models are trained using past weather data, so questions remain about how accurately they can predict extreme weather events in the future.
2: The AI models generally tend to underestimate the intensity of the stronger tropical cyclones. So for extreme cases, especially under the background of climate change, the AI model's power in forecasting such extreme events is yet to be verified.
1: The observatory expects several more typhoons to impact Hong Kong this year. Under the influence of the El Nino weather phenomenon, the city is expecting heat waves and heavy rain too. So knowing when and where a storm might hit is useful.
4: If tomorrow is a typhoon or it's going to come in the 1 week time, I can plan according to me because I'm a businessman. So I can plan my trips and I can plan my meetings.
5: AI could make mistakes. Humans make mistakes too. So I think if you can train the AI over a period of time, eventually it could become highly accurate in prediction. And I think that would actually be a good thing.
1: AI-driven forecasts could help mitigate against the impact of severe weather by improving the accuracy and providing forecasters with earlier warnings. But Kwok Kyu Ting says that human judgment is still needed to interpret the findings and assess the reliability of the machines.
0: That was Laura Westbrook in Hong Kong. A jasmine trading market in South China is gradually recovering as the peak trading season gets underway. Known as the world's jasmine capital, Hangzhou in Guangxi Zhuang Autonomous Region produces around 60% of the world's jasmine. But typhoon-triggered floods in July submerged more than 7,000 hectares of jasmine fields, affecting local growers and tea producers. A director at Wufeng of Hangzhou Agricultural Technology Extension Station says floodwaters have receded, but silt remains in some fields.
6: We are supporting flood-affected jasmine farmers through work relief programs. Our top priority now is silt clearance. Farmers lack sufficient manpower to clean their fields on their own, so we gather villagers together for centralized operations. Around 30 workers are dispatched for cleanup each day, and we expect to finish clearing all fields within several days.
0: The Hangzhou Jasmine Industry Service Center says jasmine output is expected to recover to around 80% of normal levels by the fourth quarter, with further measures planned to restore production. A predicted record strength Super El Nino is intensifying across the Pacific and could stretch into early next year. It threatens severe droughts, floods, and disrupted harvests, deepening food insecurity for millions worldwide. Thailand's already feeling the impact amid uncertainty facing the farming industry and one of the world's biggest rice exporters. Tasita Sakha has more.
7: These fields remember the seasons. This

0: farmer remembers better days.
1: ตอนนี้เป็นไงบ้าง
2: ต้นทุนสูง
3: Costs are high, yields are low, and prices for their produce are extremely low. Farmers can't bear it anymore.
0: For generations, the seasons set the pace of life here. Today, every planting season has become a gamble, and one missed rain can wipe out months of work.
4: This is where Thailand's rice story begins. In fields like this, farmers have cultivated one of the country's most important crops for generations, supplying both the local market and millions of people around the world. But while the crop hasn't changed all that much, the conditions it is grown in has. And for many farmers, a way of life built over generations could soon be pushed to its limits.
3: If rice cultivation lacks water, it's over. For farmers, it's a complete collapse.
0: After years of increasingly erratic weather, experts say Thailand's rice industry is entering unfamiliar territory. Meteorologists are warning that a super El Nino could bring even hotter temperatures and prolonged dry spells across Southeast Asia.The last major El Nino left reservoirs depleted, fields parched, and yields falling. But a super El Nino could push agriculture to a dangerous tipping point. A doomsday scenario that could hit production, exports, and rural incomes all at once. The warning isn't simply about one harvest. It's about Thailand's ability to continue producing one of the foods the world depends on as the climate becomes increasingly unpredictable.
5: Super El Nino is expected to be unprecedented in severity. We estimate that the agricultural sector and production alone will suffer losses of approximately 62 billion baht, $1.84 billion. We estimate that approximately 5.4 million tons of unmilled rice will be lost from the system.
0: That annual reduction of around 15% is changing how Thailand thinks about food security. The challenge isn't simply growing rice anymore, it's growing rice with less water.Inside this research center, scientists are racing against a changing climate, developing drought-resistant rice varieties capable of surviving longer dry spells while maintaining yields. Using decades of breeding and genetic research, they're searching for rice that can survive a future where drought may become the norm rather than the exception.
6: If the super El Nino is as severe as we predict, it will definitely have an impact on food security. Water Saver Rice is a project we've been working on for almost 10 years now. It's taken a long time because we started by searching for the gene in collaboration with the University of Sheffield and with partners in China. Water Saver Rice uses 20 or 30% less water than regular rice.
0: Scientists are rewriting the seed. The next chapter will be written by farmers. The question is if they can hold on long enough to weather what comes next.
7: That was Decida Salkow reporting. In Canada, British Columbia has declared a state of emergency due to fast-spreading wildfires. One blaze has forced over 20,000 people to flee. Mark Neal has more.
8: In British Columbia, about a five-hour drive east of Vancouver, the Bald Range wildfire has led to the evacuation of about 20,000 people in two communities, Summerland and Peachland. British Columbia's Premier David Eby described it like a bomb going off. The fire has so far scorched more than 10,000 hectares, about 25,000 acres. Flames reportedly climbed more than 60 meters, creating its own weather pattern, which also led to lightning. The fire also knocked out power in the areas. It is very fast moving. Premier Eby said at one point the fire spread more than 800 hectares in just an hour. More than 2,000 firefighters have been deployed to the area.
9: Just the fire went from...50 hectares to 400 to 1,000 to 5,000, like within 2 to 3 hours. And what was once 15 kilometers away is now right here at the hill. And yeah, so now we're just getting our animals ready, and we're probably going to head back to Kelowna before the highway closes.
10: I don't know whether my house is gone or still there or not, but that fire came so fast and furious.
8: A state of emergency has been declared for British Columbia. Authorities say conditions are extremely volatile and that weather conditions are expected to get worse.
7: That was Mark Neal reporting. Coming up, the U.S. president says he might apply more economic pressure on Iran instead of military action.
1: Do you have a story about China? We want to hear from you. Maybe China has become your second home. Maybe it has brought you new friendships, creative partnerships, or a new path in life. We are inviting people from the U.S. to share their real stories and experiences with China. 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Share your name, city, and story with us. 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
7: The U.S. President Donald Trump says he's prepared to put more economic pressure on Iran as opposed to ordering a new military offensive. He says Washington is only semi-negotiating with Tehran. But Iran denies any direct talks with the U.S. The U.S. Central Command says more than 20 warships are in the Middle East to support its military missions, including the naval blockade of Iran, which Trump says has worsened Iran's economic crisis. Tehran's repeated its demands that the U.S. meet crucial conditions for the Strait of Hormuz to be reopened. Jagruti DeVay has more from Washington, D.C.
11: Tehran continues to tighten its grip on the Strait of Hormuz, saying its reopening is contingent on the U.S. agreeing to a sweeping set of conditions. These include paying war damages, unfreezing Iranian assets, and ending all aggression against Iran and its allies in the region. In the meantime, Iran refuses to admit that negotiations with the U.S. are even taking place. Iran's foreign minister says talks won't happen until the U.S. stops breaching the interim peace deal signed in June.
12: Negotiation has its own definition. Negotiation takes place on a specific issue in order to reach a conclusion. At the moment, we have no negotiations with the United States. Yes, there is an exchange of messages through intermediaries, but it is not called negotiation. It is called message exchange. Intermediaries are still trying to create the grounds for negotiations. From our perspective, until the violations of the Memorandum of Understanding are resolved, and until the violations committed by the United States come to an end, it is not possible to start negotiations.
11: One thing both sides can agree on is that Iran is nearing an agreement with Oman on demarcating new shipping lanes in the Strait of Hormuz. But Tehran is adamant the crucial waterway will not reopen until the U.S., quote, corrects its behavior. The U.S. says its recent strikes were to stop Iran from attacking vessels crossing the Strait of Hormuz. Donald Trump has been preparing to claim victory in the war with Iran if it reopens the Strait of Hormuz, according to U.S. officials talking to the Wall Street Journal. These officials also claim the U.S. president is even privately mulling over the idea of walking away without a nuclear deal. But as Iran doubles down on its demands, it's becoming increasingly difficult for Mr. Trump to declare victory in Iran.
7: That was Jagruti DeVay reporting. Iranian Supreme Leader Mojtaba Khamenei has appointed a former chief commander of the Islamic Revolutionary Guard Corps as his representative in the Supreme National Security Council. Mohsen Rezaei is also the secretary of the Security Council following a decree by President Masoud Pezeshkian. This comes as Iran says it's nearing a final pact with Oman over new shipping lanes in the Strait of Hormuz. Ehsan Kayvani has more.
13: There was a significant political meeting over the weekend that I should talk about. President Pezeshkian sat down with Ayatollah Mojtaba Khamenei. This meeting is getting a lot of attention because it marks the start of the president's third year in office, but also because the new supreme leader hasn't been appearing publicly since March because of serious security threats from U.S. and Israel. They discussed domestic struggles, living costs, and budget management alongside military issues and foreign economic ties. It's a clear sign leadership is focused on survival at home, even as foreign pressure mounts. For now, it looks like we're stuck in a waiting game, one where the gap between demands and reality just seems to keep growing.
7: That was Ehsan Kayvani reporting. Sina Azadi is an assistant professor of Middle East politics at George Washington University, and he says Iran is unlikely to reopen the Strait of Hormuz unless it reaches a clear agreement with the U.S. on the terms and arrangements for shipping.
14: Without having an agreement, explicit arrangement for the passage of ships through the Strait of Hormuz, we cannot have a permanent solution to the war. If you may recall, the reason that Iranians started attacking ships in the Strait of Hormuz after the Memorandum of Understanding was that the language of MOU was quite vague, that paragraph 5 that addressed the issue of Strait of Hormuz. And Iranians believe that the American side is trying to motivate the ships to sail through the southern shipping lane, which is through the Omani waters. This is why they didn't want to lose their strategic asset, and they started attacking ships. So I think it is not a peace deal in itself, but it is an instrumental part of the permanent end to hostilities.
7: That was Sina Azadi, an assistant professor of Middle East politics at George Washington University. The Houthi group in Yemen has launched two deadly attacks on sites linked to Saudi Arabia. The Houthis say they carried out the strikes in response to Saudi Arabia's movements in Yemeni territory. Ahab Al-Fandi has more from Sana'a.
15: This is a new development that widens the military escalation link to the war in Yemen. Ansar Allah, known globally as the Houthis, said it carried out two attacks on sites linked to Saudi Arabia. One targeted the Makkah area on Yemen's western coast, where officials say 7 people were killed, while the other targeted an oil facility in southern Saudi Arabia. The Ansar Allah's military spokesperson, Yahya Sari, said the attack on Makkah was carried out using a large number of ballistic missiles and drones. He said the attack targeted military gatherings and weapons storage facilities. He added that the attack destroyed equipment and caused deaths and injuries, including among Saudi nationals. Ansar Allah says the operation was a response to what it describes as Saudi military movements and reinforcements of weapons and equipment along Yemen's western coast and in Taiz Governorate. The location of Makkah is significant. The area lies on Yemen's western coast near the Bab al-Mandab Strait, which links the Red Sea with the Gulf of Aden and is a major route for trade and energy between Asia and Europe. In separate operation, the group said they targeted an Aramco refinery in Jazan, southern Saudi Arabia, with a drone. They said the attack was in response to what he described as Saudi drones entering the airspace over Yemen's northern provinces of Sada and Hajjah. Earlier on Sunday, the Saudi Energy Ministry said a fire at a facility linked to the Aramco refinery in Jazan had been extinguished. It didn't give a cause for the fire.
7: That was Ahab Al-Fandi reporting. Israeli Prime Minister Benjamin Netanyahu has rejected U.S. President Donald Trump's 15-point plan for Gaza. He says Israel will not withdraw from the Strip until Hamas is fully disarmed. And Trump's Board of Peace announced a breakthrough last month in his plan to end the war, starting with last year's ceasefire. And Trump says Hamas has agreed to lay down its weapons. Coming up, 100 days to go until the APEC Economic Leaders Meeting in Shenzhen.
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7: There are 100 days to go until the APEC Economic Leaders Meeting on November the 18th in Shenzhen. Several APEC events took place in July, including Digital Week and a meeting of forestry ministers. The Chinese Foreign Ministry says Beijing is committed to more productive events to ensure the success of the November summit. Shenzhen posted a record increase of 33% in trade with other APEC economies to over $290 billion U.S. dollars in the first half of the year. Innovation is one of the three principles of APEC China 2026. In Shenzhen, a new idea can find the hardware that it needs within 30 minutes. And entrepreneurs call it Shenzhen Speed. Powered by the city's vast supply chains, today, artificial intelligence and embodied intelligence are becoming new engines, driving technology and industry forward. Li Shuang has more.
17: We've all seen robots dance. But at this embodied intelligence company, the goal is not to build performers, it's to develop general-purpose robots that can solve

0: complex, with demanding requirements for interaction and safety. 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
1: Another Shenzhen company is giving global manufacturers an AI-powered brain. Its industry GPT is designed to make machines beyond simply seeing, toward understanding, reasoning, and taking action. By the end of last year, the company has served more than 730 leading companies worldwide, with customers across the Asia Pacific.
2: 无论是这个大模型本身，还是被大模型加持的这种
3: ，Whether it's large language models, AI agents, or AI-powered products, they will become easier to use and more accessible. This will allow companies that previously couldn't easily access industrial AI to benefit from it. That is clearly the trend for the future.
1: And at APEC China 2026, with innovation among the region's priorities, Shenzhen will be showing how its technology and industrial ecosystem can help connect businesses, markets, and people across the Asia Pacific.
4: That was Li Shuang reporting. A new trend called tech tourism is emerging among international travelers, providing them with new choices apart from historic landmarks and natural wonders across China. Joe Yixin has more.
5: From spectacular drone shows to robot demonstrations, technology-focused tourism is emerging as a new attraction for international visitors to China. In Beijing, a robotics exhibition has become a popular destination in its own right, giving visitors an up-close look at cutting-edge technologies and how they are increasingly being integrated into everyday life.
6: So I find it very fun. I think it's like an amazing thing that China has developed such incredible technology. We in Mexico don't have this many robots, so I think it changed my perspective on how technology can probably change the world in the future.
7: The advance of humanity in robotics and robots, it's incredible and super futuristic.
5: Some visitors are going beyond traditional tourist attractions, stepping inside working production facilities to see firsthand how technology is reshaping modern manufacturing. At Xiaomi's electric vehicle factory, visitors can watch hundreds of robots carry out precision tasks along the production line. Once largely closed to the public, these industrial facilities are now opening their doors to visitors, becoming new windows into China's manufacturing capabilities and innovation.
8: They could see a lot of interesting things that maybe they wouldn't be able to see back home in terms of the sophistication and probably more than anything, just the scale. I think the scale and the level of advancement would be pretty staggering. So
9: people want to understand more and more how things are made, and that allows us to get a better grasp of how the world we live in is evolving.
5: The trend is also seeing China's inbound tourism market evolve. Travel agencies and tourism destinations are now offering customized tech tourism experiences for international travelers.
10: We've seen more visitors booking through our online platform, and international study groups are also showing strong interest in our exhibition. Many overseas tourists share their experiences on social media after visiting.
5: As China travel and Chinese tech continue to gain popularity, more and more international travelers are discovering an innovative, dynamic, and futuristic side of China, and a new way to experience and understand the country.
4: That was Joe Yixin reporting. At 29 past the hour, Beijing getting overcast skies this evening. Thunder showers rolling in tomorrow. Lows 24, it's up to 32 on Tuesday. Shanghai will see rainstorms this evening. That rain eases to light tomorrow. A low of 26 and a high of 30. Chongqing is cloudy overnight and tomorrow. Low of 27, the high is 36. Nansheng will see moderate rainfall this evening, and that's easing the thunder showers tomorrow with a low of 26 and a high of 31 degrees. Lhasa is getting a light rain tonight, becoming cloudy tomorrow. A low of 12 and a high of 24. It's time for a short break. So far this hour, a typhoon Dolphin's made landfall in China and is now a tropical storm, bringing heavy rainfall up the coast and into the northeast. The U.S. president says he's considering more economic pressure on Iran instead of military action. And the 100-day countdown is on ahead of the APEC economic leaders meeting in southern China. Shane Bigham with you. Stay with us here on the Beijing Hour.
11: The transition to a greener future is no longer a distant goal. It's happening now. In power plants, factories,

0: Farms and cities across China. As the world grapples with climate change, energy security and the growing demand for electricity, China is searching for new ways to cut emissions while keeping its economy moving. 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
2: Shane Bigham with you on this Monday. 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But first of all, we're checking the day's headlines. Typhoon Dolphin is weakened into a tropical storm after making landfall in Zhejiang Province. Forecasters warn that heavy rainfall will continue in the coming days. In Taizhou, more than 390,000 people have been evacuated after authorities raised the emergency response to the highest level. At a temporary shelter in Wenling, staff member Xia Yu says they're working around the clock to support evacuees.
3: Our shelter currently houses 136 evacuated residents. We provide three meals a day and have organized cultural and recreational activities, including badminton, basketball, and volleyball. 7 to 10 staff members are working in two shifts to ensure the shelter operates smoothly.
2: The city is preparing for torrential rainfall and localized extreme downpours through Tuesday. Work, schools, businesses, transportation services, and outdoor activities have been suspended as authorities prioritize public safety. Several Chinese listed companies have reported receiving U.S. tariff refunds and interest since last month as the United States moves to return duties imposed under the International Emergency Economic Powers Act. The U.S. Supreme Court ruled in February that President Donald Trump's tariff policies were unconstitutional. A court document stated that the Trump administration had returned around $100 billion of tariffs by the end of last month. China's south-to-north water diversion project has reached a historic milestone, with its eastern and middle routes transferring over 90 billion cubic meters of water as of Monday. According to the Ministry of Water Resources, the middle route has delivered more than 80.5 billion cubic meters, while the eastern route has supplied over 9.9 billion cubic meters. The mega project, the world's largest of its kind, has significantly alleviated water scarcity in northern China. It secured drinking water for millions, replenished groundwater and rivers, and bolstered national water security. The water now accounts for nearly 80% of Beijing's urban supply, underscoring its critical role in balancing resources and supporting development across the country's arid northern regions. Chinese research teams have discovered and named a new mineral with an average germanium oxide content of up to 72%, second only to germanite. The International Mineralogical Association has approved the new mineral called Wusihe germanium ore. Germanium is an indispensable and scarce material used in high-tech fields, including modern semiconductors, fiber optic communications, infrared optics, solar cells, and aerospace measurement and control systems. Iran says talks with Oman on new shipping routes through the Strait of Hormuz are in the final stages, but the waterway has not yet been reopened. Iranian Foreign Minister Abbas Araghchi said a possible agreement on navigation routes does not automatically mean the strategic waterway will resume operations.
4: An agreement on routes may be reached, but reopening the Strait of Hormuz depends on a separate set of conditions being met. And those conditions are being conveyed through intermediaries.
2: Arachi said Washington must stop violating a June Memorandum of Understanding aimed at ending weeks of fighting and reopening the strait. Iran's Supreme National Security Council later said the waterway would remain closed until the United States changes its policies, including ending military threats, lifting sanctions, and withdrawing forces from the region. A Chinese maritime court has successfully mediated a dispute after a collision between two foreign vessels near the Strait of Hormuz last year. The Guangzhou Maritime Court handled the case involving Antigua and Barbuda-flagged Adelin and Liberia-flagged Front Eagle. Both parties selected Chinese law as the governing law for resolving the substantive issues. A representative of Adelin's ship owner said the company decided to submit the dispute to a Chinese court because of its trust in the impartiality and fairness of the country's legal and judicial systems. The two sides reached a settlement after the court organized pretrial meetings and held a public hearing. You're listening to the Beijing Hour. Coming up in business, hundreds of listed companies in Shenzhen have released their economic numbers for the first half of the year.
5: The Beijing Hour, your window on China and the rest of the world.
2: 36 past the hour, stock prices on the Chinese mainland closed mixed on Monday. The Shanghai Composite gained around 0.7%, while the Shenzhen component was nearly flat. In Hong Kong, the Hang Seng Index rose more than 1%, and Japan's Nikkei jumped more than 2%. More than 900 companies listed in Shenzhen have released forecasts for their first half results. More than 55% expect their earnings to grow. More than 30% expect to remain profitable, with net profits rising by over 50%. Strong demand from the artificial intelligence industry is driving growth, especially for companies involved in computing power and memory chips. Meantime, humanoid robot maker Unitree Robotics has started its online IPO subscription on the Star Market. The shares are priced under 151 yuan each, or around $21. The company is expected to have a market value of around 61 billion yuan, or $8.5 billion, after the IPO. The listing marks the debut of what is being called China's first publicly traded company focused on humanoid robotics. Unitree shipped more than 5,500 humanoid robots in 2025, with overseas markets accounting for almost half of its revenue. According to the latest industry data, Chinese humanoid robot makers accounted for more than 97% of global shipments in the first half of the year. Memory chip maker Chengxin Technology has also been added to the MSCI China All Shares Index effective on Monday. Its market value is around 340 billion yuan, and that's around $47 billion. The strong wave of tech IPO shows that China's technology sector is moving from technology development to large-scale commercial use. China's consumer prices rose in July, with stronger demand for travel and other services helping to drive the increase. Data from the National Bureau of Statistics shows that the consumer price index rose by 0.5% last month. The producer price index fell 0.7% from the previous month, but was up 3.5% on the year. Tourism and travel services were among the biggest drivers of consumer prices in July, as the summer travel season boosted demand. Travel agency fees, hotel stays, airfares, and car rentals rose by around 5% on average from June. Together, they contributed around 0.1 point to the rise in CPI from the previous month. The figures also reflect a broader shift in China's consumption structure, with spending on services emerging as a new growth area. And for more on the key role of services in attracting foreign investment and boosting domestic spending, Su Yuting spoke with Chen Jiehe, Chief Investment Officer at Novomarket Technologies.
6: How do you see the growth trend in China's service consumption in the first half of this year? And what does this reflect about the state of the Chinese economy?
7: Currently, the service consumption is still taking up a smaller percentage of China's overall consumption when compared with matured economies. This rapid growth rate of the service consumption tells us that there is more potential for China's service consumption to grow in the future. And looking into details, we can see that the service consumption has been increasing tremendously in many subsectors. For example, foreign visitors who came into China have been increased by over 20% compared with last year. The tourism and entertainment market has been increasing at over 10%, and we can see that the consumption for live shows has been increased at almost 30% in the first half of this year. These all tell us about the large potential that China's service consumption is having. This trend will definitely be continued in the future, and it will power the growing of China's economy over the long term.
6: Foreign tourists have been boosting China's consumer market. So how do you assess the dual role of service consumption in boosting China's domestic demand and also promoting opening up to the outside world?
7: Yes, we can see that the number of foreigners who came to visit China has been increased at a rapid speed this year. Over the first half of this year, the number of foreigners who came to visit China reached almost 23 million, over 20% more than 1 year ago. And the visa-free policy is definitely helping this a lot. If we look at the service consumption, it is super important for attracting foreign visitors, because when people are traveling to another country, the consumption of concrete items will only be a part of the overall consumption. But service consumption is definitely more important. For example, coming to look at the development of China's modern cities, look at the shows of panda, look at the beauty of China's natural viewing, all these are parts of the service consumption. So service consumption is definitely attracting a lot of foreigners who came to visit China. At the same time, it is also very important for the growing of China's domestic consumption. Furthermore, the increasing of service consumption will also bring more business opportunities between China and the global companies. Because when there are more foreigners coming over to visit China, as well as Chinese people going to visit other countries, we will know each other much better. And the better we know each other, the more business cooperation can be conducted. This will increase the trade, this will increase the investment, and this will bring more business opportunities.
2: That was Chen Jie at Novum Arcade Technologies. The International Congress of Basic Science has kicked off in Beijing, bringing leading scientists from around the world. The event has honored 9 outstanding researchers, highlighting China's growing focus on basic research and technological self-reliance. Liu Jiaxin has more.
8: It's the 4th edition of the International Congress of Basic Science. This year's event is taking place in Beijing's Huairou Science City from August 9th to 21st under the theme Advancing Science for Humanity. Once again, this annual event brings together leading experts from all around to celebrate basic sciences, especially in mathematics, physics, and information science and engineering. Distinguished attendees include 9 2026 ICBS medal recipients, including Claire Boyson, Wang Yifang, Andrea Liu, Zhang Xiaowei, Zhang Feng, etc. Others include Fields Medalists, Touring Award winners, recipients of prestigious international honors such as the Shaw Prize, Wolf Prize, and Direct Medal, as well as more than 10 academicians from China and abroad. First awarded in 2026, the ICBS medal recognizes revolutionary advances in basic science, featuring a scientific giant's portrait on one side and the model for truth and beauty on the other. It's an emblematic of the unending quest for ultimate truth and aesthetic perfection in understanding the universe.
9: We are particularly happy with what we are doing, the argument we use, the path we follow involves some beauty.
8: The Congress is initiated and chaired by Shen Tengyao, an internationally renowned mathematician. He was extremely happy for the two young researchers. As the first Chinese-born Fields Medalist, Professor Shen Tengyao said, one of his biggest hopes is that one day Chinese students can achieve the greatest academic goal without even studying abroad, because by the time China itself can be a global hub for fundamental research. Well, at the core of global tech competition is original innovation in basic sciences. China's push for high-level scientific self-reliance puts basic research front and center.
10: I'm very impressed. I think in the last 10 to 15 years, China academics have really developed very, very strongly, much stronger than the Western world, I must say. We're teaching a lot of Chinese students in our curriculum, and I have to say they are some of the very best we have in the country, in the UK.
8: Over the course of 2 weeks, nearly 1,000 scientists, young researchers, and students from around the world will gather in Beijing to engage in discussions, foster collaboration, and shape the future of basic science.
2: That was Liu Jiaxin reporting. China and Thailand are working to train more AI talent for the digital economy. From programming robots to running automated production lines, young people are gaining practical skills to prepare for the future. Tsita Saokao is here again, reporting from Bangkok.
11: Before artificial intelligence can power an economy, it needs human intelligence. Inside this Lu Ban workshop, a China-Thailand vocational training center, students are learning to program robots and run automated production lines. It's less a classroom than a training ground for the digital economy already taking shape.
12: We're learning with robots, and AI is getting more involved. It's becoming more and more integrated. We're learning skills that can help us understand the future better.
11: But not everyone is moving at the same pace. As AI expands, so do concerns over a widening digital divide. While some countries race ahead, others struggle with access to technology, connectivity, and digital skills. Gaps that continue to hold back sustainable development.
13: So I think there is still a chance that the digital divide will widen because access is still very limited, and also we still need to increase the knowledge of the youth and other stakeholders in using AI tools for the issues that we are facing right now.
11: That challenge brought youth leaders from across Asia and beyond to Bangkok. Gathering at the United Nations Economic and Social Commission for Asia and the Pacific, participants discussed how the next generation can help narrow those gaps through innovation, education, and international cooperation. It is part of China's Global Development Initiative, or GDI, which promotes cooperation on sustainable development, including digital connectivity and capacity building.
14: I think China can play a leader role because China is currently very advanced in terms of AI and other technologies. So I think China can, in addition to doing the invest more in R&D and innovation, it can also share its knowledge to other developing countries.
11: As artificial intelligence reshapes economies, initiatives like these are aiming to make digital development more inclusive, turning international cooperation into practical opportunities for the new generation.
2: That was Ducita Saokal reporting. Are you listening to the Beijing Hour? Coming up in sports, teams are wrapping up their Premier League preseason campaigns in Asia.
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2: At 47 past now, turning to sports, here is Yang Guang.
15: Thank you, Shane. In football, Chelsea has wrapped up their Far East preseason tour with a 3-3 draw against the Johor Darul Ta'zim in Malaysia. New coach Xabi Alonso fielded mostly reserve players after the team played AC Milan in Jakarta just one day earlier. Teenager Olutayo Subilauye made his debut for the club while Daryl Asugol captained the side. Subilauye showed excitement to work with a new manager.
16: Yeah, working with the boss has been amazing. Like, you've seen the career that he's had, but also the managerial career that he's had as well. His knowledge is just something that everyone can learn from. Me being a defender, even though he's a midfielder, like, still giving me pointers on how I can position myself better, whether I'm playing, like, I played left-back, right-back today, or centre-back. Just helping me, like, in all the different positions has been amazing. So, yeah, the new boss, amazing.
15: Subilauye also says the preseason tour was a great experience and hopes to impress and earn more opportunities.
16: Yeah, no, I think it's been an amazing experience for me. My first kind of experience with the first team, and obviously being here for like 2.5 weeks, it's given me a chance to like show myself in front of the new boss. So I think it's been really good. Obviously going into season, I think I'm going to be all the 21s, but hopefully I'm going to get some opportunities with the first team and in training, keep impressing, keep doing what I do best, and then yeah.
15: Subilauye joined the Chelsea Academy at the age of 12. Omar Marmoush scored twice as Manchester City came from behind to beat Atletico Madrid 3-1 in a pre-season friendly in Seoul. City manager Enzo Maresca is happy with the team's open-mindedness and progress, though there's still a long way to go.
17: Very happy, especially because the player, since we start, they show open-minded. They want to understand. They want to learn why we do things. I know that when you start a new, when you join a new club, you try to install different patterns or different idea. I think the most important thing is that we are getting better. The path is still a huge path to improve things. But the important thing is that I can see that what we are trying during the training session, we are getting better on that.
15: Manchester City will open the new Premier League season against Bournemouth. In the Chinese Super League, Chengdu Rongcheng lost 1-0 at Yunnan Yukun, extending their winless run to 6 matches. Despite the defeat, Chengdu remains 13 points clear at the top. Dalian Yinbo won the Liaoning Derby 1-0 in front of over 62,000 fans, with Nicolas Stanchel scoring the winner. Shandong Taishan staged a late comeback to beat Tianjin 2-1, with Chris An netting a stoppage time winner. Defending champion Shanghai Port edged Chongqing 3-2 in a 5-goal thriller, with Leo Souza scoring twice. Elsewhere, Shanghai Xinhua won 1-0 and Qingdao West Coast played to a goalless draw with Henan. In tennis, second-seeded Elena Rybakina has reached the Canadian Open quarterfinals. She knocked out Lyudmila Samsonova in 3 sets. Rybakina will next face Naomi Osaka, who beat Leila Fernandez in straight sets for a place in the semi-final. World number 4 Coco Gauff has also secured her spot in the quarterfinals in Toronto with a 6-3, 6-1 win over Alina Kourneva. She will next take on Belinda Bencic, who upset Alexandra Yala in straight sets. On the men's side, the defending champion Ben Shelton is through to the quarterfinals of the ATP National Bank Open in Montreal, beating Joao Fonseca 6-3, 7-6. The fifth seed extended his winning streak at the event to 9 matches, having won his biggest career title here last year. Shelton will next face 13th seed Jacob Mansik for a spot in the last 4. Mansik progressed after defeating Bodic van der Zandschulp in straight sets. Lena Tian is into the quarterfinals as well, beating Diego Agustin Durante 6-4, 6-4. Tian now faces Daniel Merida Aguila, who cruised past the talent Grigspor earlier. And finally, also in tennis, world number 1 Jannik Sinner has withdrawn from the Cincinnati Open due to a right knee injury. He also skipped the Canadian Open to prioritize his health. Sinner won the Cincinnati event in 2024. The Italian says he's now focusing on getting ready for the U.S. Open. That will begin on August the 30th.
2: All right, thank you very much. That's Yang Guang with sports. You're listening to the Beijing Hour, and coming up in culture and entertainment, a Chinese artist has received a prestigious international award for illustration.
18: From north to south, east to west, people in China are chasing their dreams and leaving their mark. Want to know how they beat the odds and made a difference? Footprints brings you the true life stories of their journeys.
2: 52 past now, turning to culture and entertainment. A Chinese illustrator at Cai Gao has made history in Ottawa, becoming the first Chinese winner of the Hans Christian Andersen Illustration Medal in the award's 60-year history. The former children's book editor says the prize has strengthened her commitment to sharing Chinese stories globally.
19: I can say that the impact of children's books on children is beyond imagination. We still have a long way to go, and we need stronger support. I'm deeply moved today. I want to thank every part of my life, and for all that each experience has given me in ways I could never have imagined. I feel the profound weight of this gift from life. I'm filled with mixed emotions. I'm moved and grateful for everything I've been through. Every experience has shaped me into the person I am today.
2: Cai Gao received the honor at the IBBY Congress on Saturday, Beijing time, after the win was first announced back in April. In Sichuan province, overseas tourists are flocking to Liangshan, where the Yi ethnic group celebrates its traditional torch festival. That's a ritual believed to drive away pests, protect crops, and bring health and good fortune. Yang Jinghao reports.
20: As the annual Yi Torch Festival arrived, Xu Chang, the capital of Liangshan Yi Autonomous Prefecture, lit up the night on August the 8th. 86 bonfires and tens of thousands of torches turned the city into a sea of fire and joy. The lighting ceremony carried forward the thousand-year-old traditions of the Yi people. Thousands danced the Dati dance, torch parades filled the streets, and ancient folk customs came alive in a celebration of culture and heritage.
21: What I like the most is like the people dancing around, because even though you don't know these people, they kind of like become your family. It doesn't matter. It feels like you know them from like your whole life. Yeah. I think this should become like a main thing to do in China.
20: But Liangshan's charm goes beyond the festival. With its unique plateau climate, the region enjoys an average summer temperature of only 21 degrees Celsius. Cool weather and stunning landscapes offer a perfect escape from the heat. In Jiangzhou town, local communities are turning their cultural and ecological resources into new opportunities. Rice fields have become stages for fashion shows featuring e-embroidery, and traditional villages are attracting visitors through a blend of culture, tourism, and summer retreats.
0: We plan the follow-up operation before starting any construction. We train young locals to run catering, travel photography, and tie-dye handicraft experiences. Houses belonging to elderly residents are rented out and managed by the company, bringing about 30,000 yuan of additional income per household.
20: By making the Torch Festival a cultural symbol, Liangshan is integrating traditional customs, ecological tourism, and rural development. Festival enthusiasm is becoming a lasting source of tourism growth and rural revitalization.
1: We draw tourists with the festival. Local farmers become multi-skilled new rural workers, earning income from tourism right where they live. We expect cultural tourism revenue from this Torch Festival to hit around 3 million yuan.
22: This is the first time that I got to come here and experience the Torch Festival and, you know, all sorts of different kinds of e-culture, and it's been a lot of fun. Since it's in the middle of August and most places are really hot, coming here where it's all very cool was a nice change of pace and definitely recommend.
20: This summer celebration is a feast of e-culture and a vivid example of Liangshan's journey toward high-quality development. With the blazing torches and refreshing mountains, this ancient e-homeland is shining with new vitality in the modern era.
2: That was Yang Jinghao reporting. Spider-Man Brand New Day has continued its reign at the North American box office, adding $145 million during its second weekend in theaters. That marks the third best second weekend ever for a domestic Hollywood title. The film has now swung to more than $650 million domestically and over $1.6 billion worldwide. Meantime, The Odyssey held at number two, earning $31.5 million. The epics become Christopher Nolan's highest grossing film. We're at 57 past the hour. Beijing overcast overnight. Thunder showers rolling in tomorrow. Low of 24. And it's up to 32 on Tuesday. Shanghai will see rainstorms tonight. Those storms ease to light rain tomorrow. A low of 26, a high of 30. Chongqing will be cloudy tonight and tomorrow. A low of 27 and a high of 36. Nanchang is getting moderate rainfall this evening. That eases off to thunder showers tomorrow with a low of 26 and a high of 31. Lhasa is getting a light rain tonight, becoming cloudy tomorrow. A low of 12 and a high of 24. Elsewhere in Asia, Islamabad will be getting clear skies this evening. Moderate rainfall tomorrow. The low is 26. It's up to 35 on Tuesday. And that's it for this edition of the Beijing Hour. Making news today, Typhoon Dolphins made landfall in China and is now a tropical storm, bringing heavy rainfall up the coast into the northeast. The U.S. president says he's considering more economic pressure on Iran instead of military action. On behalf of the staff, this is Shane Bigham in the Chinese capital, hoping you'll join us for the next edition of the Beijing Hour and open a window to the world together.
18: 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The best military strategy does not lead to the desiccation of the enemy's capital city. Decoding the Art of War will help you understand why there's no art in war and how Sun Tzu stayed undefeatable using the science of war, with fun stories and insightful breakdown of famous battles. Find Decoding the Art of War wherever you listen.
23: A poem for the Tibetan antelope, the gentle spirit of the Qinghai Sizon Plateau, spoken by voices from across the world. 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
29: 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A road stretches through the wilderness.
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1: 让不同的人听见彼此。
3: Now the news. I'm Shane Bigham. China says it's taken action against more than 100 Philippine nationals for illegally working or living in China. A spokesperson for the Chinese Foreign Ministry says national immigration authorities have made consistent effort to strengthen supervision and carried out special operations in accordance with the law. China's imposing anti-dumping measures on pecans from Mexico and the United States and has demanded that importers provide security deposits to Chinese customs starting Tuesday. China launched an investigation last year and found that the imports have harmed the domestic pecan industry. Several Chinese-listed companies have reported receiving U.S. tariff refunds and interest since last month as the United States moves to return duties imposed under the International Emergency Economic Powers Act. The U.S. Supreme Court ruled in February that President Donald Trump's tariff policies were unconstitutional. A court document stated that the Trump administration had returned around $100 billion of tariffs by the end of last month. Chinese maritime courts successfully mediated a dispute after a collision between two foreign vessels near the Strait of Hormuz last year. The Guangzhou Maritime Court handled the case involving Antigua and Barbuda-flagged Adelin and Liberia-flagged Front Eagle. Both parties selected Chinese law as the governing law for resolving the substantive issues. A representative of Adelin's shipowner said the company decided to submit the dispute to a Chinese court because of its trust in the impartiality and fairness of the country's legal and judicial systems. The 100-day countdown to the APEC Economic Leaders Meeting in Shenzhen has begun. The Chinese Foreign Ministry says Beijing is committed to more productive events to ensure the success of the November summit. Shenzhen posted a record increase of 33% in trade with other APEC economies to $292 billion in the first half of the year. Li Shuang reports from Yantian Port to tell us how the southern city's trade and investment ties are coming into focus as it prepares to host APEC leaders.
4: As one of the world's largest single-side container terminals, Yantian manages around 100 international routes every week, including 53 connecting APEC economies. Shenzhen is not only a gateway for Chinese companies to access overseas market, but a major destination for foreign investment. In the first half of this year, the city's actual use of foreign investment grew by more than half year on year. APEC economies accounted for more than 90% as a major source of investment.
3: A group of American students has begun an 8-day tour of China to play pickleball with their Chinese counterparts. The 24-member delegation from Iowa will take part in other sports popular in China during their trip to Beijing, Qingdao, and China's pickleball city, Hebei. China launched an initiative in 2023 to invite 50,000 young Americans to visit the country over a 5-year period. The program reached that target 2.5 years ahead of schedule.

0: A former U.S. state legislator says China's growing international recognition reflects its leadership role in addressing global challenges. Greg Cusack served in the Iowa state legislature from 1973 to 81. He told Xinhua News Agency that he was not surprised by a Pew Research Center survey showing that more people have a favorable view of China than of the United States. Cusack said China hasn't invaded anybody and does not call the leaders of other countries by bad names. The former legislator also praised China's global leadership in combating climate change, citing its tree planting efforts and loan programs to support countries in need. Corporate bankruptcies in Japan exceeded 1,000 for a second straight month in July as labor shortages and rising prices continue to squeeze smaller businesses. Kyoto News, citing Tokyo Shoko Research, says the number of businesses going under was up 6.9% from a year earlier. The services sector recorded the largest number of bankruptcies at 342, while the information and communications sector saw cases jump 62.5%. An analysis of the European Union's Climate Change Service shows that more than 30 countries recorded their hottest July on record. Some countries, including France and Spain, have independently confirmed record-breaking conditions. An AFP study of the Copernicus data says the record temperatures affected regions home to around 900 million people, which also includes the Sahel in Central America. Animated film Ne Zha 2 has won Best Picture at the 100 Flowers Awards. They're unveiled at the National Speed Skating Oval in Beijing. 101 viewers of all ages from across China also voted Da Peng as Best Director for The Litchi Road. Yi Yongchan Shi and Michelle Wai were recognized as Best Actor and Best Actress. And that's the news. I'm Shane Bigham.
1: Today we interview economist John Ross. Welcome to The Bridge, enlightening conversations on world cultures, life, and everything in between. Hey everyone, this is Jason Smith, host of The Bridge podcast from sunny California. If you like the show, don't forget to subscribe. We love The Bridge. Hey everyone, I'm Jason Smith, originally from sunny California, now living in beautiful Beijing. Joining us today is John Ross, a senior fellow at the Chongyang Institute for Financial Studies at Renmin University of China here in Beijing, a winner of China's highest awards for foreign experts and writers on China. He is the author of numerous books, including China's Great Road. Welcome back to The Bridge to China, John.
2: Very pleased to be here.
1: Yeah, I'm really excited to ask you some questions. We had so much happen this year so far. But before we get to that, Trump has said he's coming to China now. I guess it's in May. I'm not sure because he keeps pushing it back. Do you think that this might alleviate some of the trade tensions between the U.S., China, and other partners in Europe and around the world?
2: Well, when he comes, I imagine will be determined by when the war with Iran stops, which is not completely under his control. I think he's unlikely to make a trip out of the. It would look very bad, I think, for the U.S. president to be moved, go out of the United States while a war is going on. So we will see about that. It is always useful to have contact between heads of state. This can avoid misunderstandings because that's a big danger because these are the people who take the decisions. So if they have misunderstandings and or if they have a wrong analysis of the situation, I mean, it would have been rather better for the world if Adolf Hitler was more in contact with reality before he decided to invade the Soviet Union, which turned out to be a disastrous mistake. On the other hand, the fundamental parameters of the situation determined by the relative economic situation of the United States and China, which is earlier last year, in April, Trump thought that he could trample all over China and therefore imposed 145% tariffs and thought China'd retreat. And China just said, well, in that case, we're going to cut off the rare earths. We're not going to change our economic policies. And Trump found out that the American car industry would come to a halt within 6 months, whereupon he dropped these tariffs. I mean, China's now more or less in the same position as other countries. So unfortunately, he sometimes has to be acquainted with reality before he takes a sensible decision. It will therefore be very beneficial from the point of being in contact with the reality of China for it to be in discussion. But the the outcome will still be determined by the most fundamental factors in the situation.
1: Can we talk about Starmer's visit? Because Starmer also just came to Beijing, and this follows a litany of other people, including the Prime Minister of Canada. Do you think that the UK's relationship with China is going to improve over the foreseeable future?
2: The way I would put that is I am mildly optimistic, but which is two words. One is I am optimistic. I think that the situation will go forward because I think that the economic situation confronting Britain and the economic situation confronting Europe is very bad. And it was bad even before the Iran war, and now it's going to get worse. And therefore, he very much needs economic relations with China. That, I think, will lead to the situation going forward. So that's why I'm optimistic. Why am I mildly as opposed to greatly? It's because the United States, of course, is putting on big pressure for the relations between Europe and Britain not to improve. And Starmer is not prepared to break with the framework of the United States. So therefore, what he's trying to do is I think he's trying to find the maximum room for maneuver without a strategic break with the United States. So therefore, I'd put it in two words. One, yes, I think it will go forward. I'm optimistic, but I'm mildly optimistic, not greatly optimistic. I wish I could say I thought it's going to be, you know, a huge step forward, etc. But in important matters, you've got to be realistic. Obviously, for China, mildly optimistic is better than, you know, deterioration, because the British government has been acting very stupidly, you know, for a considerable number of years. So that's the phrase I would use, mildly optimistic.
1: You know, in addition to being an economist, you were the economist in London for some time. I'm really wondering, from your perspective, when you think about trade with China and how it could benefit the UK, I'm sure you've thought about this a lot personally. What kind of relationship should the UK have with China to benefit the people of the UK?
2: Well, the fundamental one, I mean, I'm a supporter of the Labour Party. Therefore, I'm not being biased, but I say that I think the person who had the best grasp of the situation was David Cameron, the Conservative Prime Minister. Looked at from the point of view of London, the relations between Britain and China are advantageous in the sense that they don't really compete very much in different same areas. Therefore, they're complementary. For example, Britain's manufacturing really is a history of decline. It still has a position in certain very high value-added pharmaceuticals and a few niche areas, but it's not really a great manufacturing power, whereas China, of course, is the world's manufacturing powerhouse. On the other hand, London is, with New York, one of the only two real international global financial centres. Therefore, Cameron had a very sensible idea, which was Chinese companies are attempting to go international. That for that, they need an international base. London is the best international base. It's less political risk than being in New York. It speaks English, so it's the same language. Although New York is a bigger total financial center, the core of the New York is the U.S. domestic economy. You make your reputation in the American financial by the U.S. economy, whereas nobody makes their reputation in the city simply by dealing with the British economy. It's a large medium economy. That's the way you put it. It's incredibly international. People make their reputation in London because of their command internationally. So therefore, Cameron had a rather sensible idea, which is to encourage Chinese companies to make London their base for going international. We had a even bigger advantage at that time, of course, because Britain was part of the European Union. So it was then a base in the European Union. And that was a very good idea. Britain's got, it's not only in finance, it's highly skilled in advertising, it's highly skilled in certain human resource sectors. And they were very complementary. So two economies which didn't compete very much and were highly complementary. And that was a very sensible idea. And that was when I was running London's economic policy. That's what we concentrated on. I mean, I had dozens and dozens of meetings regarding the question of China, and I know how interested the financial sector in London was. They thought, that's great. China wants to go international. China's got huge financial resources. Please come to London. We're a very good base. And they didn't have to bluff. It was a really good base. That was, of course, then all wrecked by the decisions by the United States to worsen relationships. And that's why, for example, Britain took sensible decisions to join the Asian Infrastructure Investment Bank, for example, despite the opposition of the United States. But that was all wrecked by the relationships of the United States, which demanded that Huawei be cut out of the British telecommunications system, which had been a very good part of for a long time. The telecommunications companies in Britain didn't want it because Huawei was good, very good value. It did damage to the British economy. It failed to take advantage of the openings, and it created a big mess. Now the result of which is Britain's economic situation is rather bad, not primarily due to the situation with China, primarily due to the war in Europe, in Ukraine and other factors of that type. But nevertheless, relations with China can come out of it. But the problem is, you know, more than a decade has been wasted in that situation. So in this case, I'm not a conservative, but the person who had the most sensible idea on this was David Cameron. I mean, the level of national politics. London, when I was running it to when Ken Livingstone was mayor, pursued exactly the same policy even earlier. Oh, yeah.
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1: You study a lot of things, including the Belt and Road Initiative, which I hope to get to later, but you also study China's economy from within China, and you study it at Renmin University here in Beijing. A lot of Western political pundits and media professionals, especially in the US, the UK, Europe, they like to refer to China's economy as slowing. You know, depending on how you measure it, it could be accurate or not. It looks like it's actually adding $1 trillion a year, despite the fact that GDP is reducing as a metric in terms of its growth each year. In your assessment, how is China's GDP growth last year and the last couple of years and now, and what factors have contributed to its resilience?
2: Well, it's growing entirely in line with the projections that it made. I mean, one of the problems of the people who write on China's economy in the West is they don't bother to read what China says. They think they're so arrogant and think that they know better that they don't even bother to read what China says. And then they're surprised that China doesn't do what they claimed it should have done when China never said it was going to do it in the first place. So let's go back and look at it fundamentally. At the time of the adoption of the last five-year plan, that's the 14th one, China set two intermediate-term goals. That is, it went beyond the five-year plan. One was to 2035, which the target was to become a moderately developed economy. And then the other one was for 2049. That's 100 years of the People's Republic of China, in which it would be a fully developed modern socialist society. Okay, now, in doing the exact growth targets, China was very careful wording. It said, there is no obstacle to doubling GDP and GDP per capita between 2020 and 2035. It's very careful. It doesn't say this is a target. It says there is no obstacle. Okay, well, but we can take that. That means if you want to double GDP and GDP per capita, and because they're the same thing in China because there's no population growth, that means you have to have 4.7% growth rate average between 2020 and 2035. Actually, in the first 5 years, China grew a bit faster than that. It's growing about 5%. So the latest target, 4.5 to 5%, well, the 4.7% that's required falls slap bang in the middle of that range. So China is growing exactly in line with what it projected. And if people actually bother to read what China do, they'd see that China is advancing in line with the targets which it itself set, not what somebody else invented. That's what it said it was going to do. Then if you look at it internationally, that means the US economy grows at slightly over 2% a year. That means China's economy has grown more than twice as fast as the US, and Europe's economy grows a little bit above 1% a year, and Japan also. So that means China's economy is growing more than twice as fast as the United States. It's growing four times as fast as Europe and Japan. But the other thing, which is crucial, and this is the new qualitative thing, is the technological character of this. Because China has achieved during the 14th five-year plan something no developing economy has ever achieved before. That is to become a technological leader in a number of areas. I'm not pretending that China is the technological leader in everything. You've had developing countries which grew very rapidly before, not as fast as China, but nevertheless, they were growing fast. But none ever became a technological leader, and that's what China's achieved. It's achieved it in EVs, it's achieved it in renewable energy, it's achieved it in pharmaceuticals, it's achieved it in sectors of AI, and that is something new, and that's obviously going to develop much further during the new five-year plan. So China's grown exactly

0: exactly in the way which it projected. So if the West is surprised about this, it's because they don't bother to find out what China itself has been projecting. And China has outperformed its goals ever since Deng Xiaoping took them, set these goals in at the time of reform and opening up, and it continues to hit the goals which it set. So that's what the outcomes come in, and the latest five-year plan and this year's growth target is entirely in line with what China projected.
1: I want to take on some criticisms because I'm not necessarily equipped to answer them, but I think that you might. So I'm going to ask you a three-part question. So critics often point out structural issues in China. So I would say a lot of people point to unemployment, which I clock at 5.2%. I think that's healthy. I don't know, but a lot of people say China has an unemployment issue. People point at the real estate issue, that the price of real estate has gone down over the last 5 years. And people point at consumption and that China needs to increase consumption. How do you look at these three metrics?
0: Well, the first one is, let's take the question of unemployment. Unemployment in China is not excessive. It has an issue which the government has to pay greater attention to, which is the rate of growth of productivity in China is very fast, one of the fastest in the world, probably the fastest in the world. Right. Now, that creates a problem. That means that, therefore, the economy has to grow fast. Otherwise, you will have unemployment, because that's the inevitable thing. If you can produce the same output with less people, that's what the productivity is. The economy has got to grow fast. And then, as in all countries, the new entries into the workforce, that is young people, are less skilled and less experienced and therefore less employable than people who have got longer experience. That's the same with every country in the world. If you have a pressure on employment, unemployment, it shows up amongst young people for that reason, right? Okay. But there's no great crisis. It's just an attempt at a matter which China has to pay you some attention to, and it is paying attention to. One of the key targets, which is in the five-year plan, is the expansion of employment. On the question of consumption, this is a hopeless confusion in the West. Absolute hopeless confusion, right? And they don't understand it, because the boost in consumption could mean one of two things. And not merely is it necessary to separate them, but they're directly contradictory. It could mean that you have to expand consumption as fast as possible. Well, that's very, very important, because consumption is the material basis of people's living standards. That determines how much they can buy, how much food, how much housing, how many holidays they can take, etc. That's extremely important, right? But it's used in the West frequently as another thing, which is to say, what it is we should have the highest percentage of consumption in GDP. Well, not merely are these the same thing, they're directly contradictory. That is, the higher the percentage of consumption in GDP, the more slowly consumption will grow. This is not merely what you would expect from the point of view economic theory. It's just confirmed by the facts. Therefore, when they say boost consumption, they can mean two different things, one of which is I entirely agree with, which is that you have to increase the rate of living standards as fast as possible, which is consumption. There's a limit to that, because you also have to invest and so on and so forth. But as much as sustainably possible, as rapidly as possible. And the second one is that you have to increase the percentage of consumption in GDP, in which case the rate of growth of consumption will slow down. So this is hopelessly confused from the point of view of theoretical economics, right? Okay. The reason is very simple, because consumption, by definition, is not an input into production. If something is an input into production, it's not consumption. So therefore, if you are reducing the inputs into production by increasing the percentage of consumption, then the economy will grow more slowly and consumption will grow slowly. So this whole thing is absolutely, for our government, hopeless confusion in the West. Yeah, I started studying China's economy in 1978, and I wrote my first big article on China's economy in 1992, which is, heaven help us, how long, that's 34 years ago, right, okay. Yes, and this is China continuing to make transitions. In 1978, the big problem in China was that to make sure everybody had a house and make sure everybody had enough food. That was the focus then. Then it moved into medium technology, let's say, production of personal computers, electronic goods, etc. And now it's making a transition into another type of thing, which is high technology. Yes, so of course, some sectors of the economy are contracting and other sectors of the economy are growing very fast. That's why you have to use GDP and averages, because you will always be able to find something below the average and you will always be able to find something above the average. I mean, you can always predict, it wouldn't matter where it was, you would always find something which is performing worse than the average. And that's because the sectors which are becoming less important, and that's what's happening in real estate. But that's why you have to look at the economy as a whole. You can't rip a thing out of context, because if you cherry pick, you will always be able to find something. I could equally find you something which is growing at 25% or 30% and claim that the economy is, growing at an unbelievable level. And it's just absolute nonsense. You have to look at the economy as a whole.
1: Wow. I'd never really thought about it that way. Actually, you've completely changed my outlook on how to view the economy. Thank you for that. I want to talk about poverty alleviation, because this, China raised, depending on how we look at it, hundreds of millions of people out of extreme poverty. How does this compare to models in the West, and what lessons can the West learn? Because I know there's poverty in the United States and there's extreme poverty in the United States, 1.25%, I believe. And what can developing countries learn from China's model?
0: Well, I think two things. One, China if you go back to 1978, 850 million people out of World Bank defined poverty. One time it was almost 100% of those who had been taken out of poverty. I'm glad to see that some other countries, India, for example, now, and some parts of sub-Saharan Africa are growing. And so China's no longer 100%, which is good, because I want those countries to get out of poverty as well. Okay. But nevertheless, it's the single biggest contribution to that. And there are two factors in this. One is there is no substitute for rapid economic growth. If you cannot lift hundreds of millions of people out of poverty via redistribution, as it's put in China, socialism, or let's not use socialism, let's just say good life, is not redistribution or the equal distribution of poverty. That's not what it's about. Right. You have to grow. There is no substitute for rapid economic growth. But the other big lesson is that, as we find out in Europe and in the United States, trickle down doesn't work. I mean, in the United States, why is there so much political discontent and why is there such poverty? The economy has been growing not as fast as China, but relatively reasonably. 2% a year would be enough to maintain an increase in living standards. But it's all been going to the top 10% of the population. Therefore, the sections in the United States at the bottom have been getting worse off. They're not even maintaining their position. And China has two things. One is it's the increase in real wages. That is the average income of the population. The studies done by the International Labour Organization show that for decades, China has had the fastest growth of real wages, that is inflation-adjusted wages, in the world. So you have two processes going on. One is that the poorest people are being lifted out of poverty, which is fantastic and gets the headlines, is great, but it also means the average standard of living is growing very fast. The second final thing is, however, even if you don't rely upon trickle-down, which China doesn't, the final, let's say in China, 50 million, or the final 5% or 10% of the economy won't occur spontaneously. In China, to get rid of the final things of poverty, you had to have a mass mobilization of hundreds of thousands of people were involved in this. I mean, hundreds of thousands of people were involved in implementing the campaign, and tens of millions of people were affected, because this had to be such as things as, for example, in some villages, for example, were in positions where you simply can't make them economically viable. They don't have a transport system. It would be impossibly expensive to put in, proper sanitation, properly electricity. So in the most extreme cases, while China in general wanted people to stay where they were, they had to create new housing, new villages, and they had to move people. Then they had to take very decisions to do some things which were not necessarily most economically rational or profitable. That's better than rational at that point in time. Build tunnels through mountains and other things, and getting power supplies, etc. To areas which were depressed. And that was a huge mobilization. And it was one of the targets. You had to have, it was targeted down to, the level of individual villages to in order to do this. The final bit couldn't be done simply by relying upon economic growth. So therefore, that's what I think that is a lesson for every developing country. They have to have rapid economic development, and they have to have a conscious policy to get poverty. You can see this statistically, because one of

0: end of life expectancy globally is explained by GDP per capita. So therefore, that's why you can't get out of poverty without growing and social improvement, social conditions, because it's the single most important factor. But that still means that 27% is not explained by GDP per capita. It's explained by your social policies. So you can look at a country and say, well, is it growing in line with or more than or less than its GDP per capita? Well, then the situation is clear. In the United States, you live 2 years less than you would expect from the GDP per capita. That means the overall social conditions in the United States are negative. And you can measure this. This is not just reporting on things. This is shown in the fact that the life expectancy is less than you would expect. And in the case of China, life expectancy is about 2 years better than you would expect that from its GDP per capita. That's showing you, therefore, the overalls, far from it being slave labor and super exploitation and all this stuff, what is actually happening is the social conditions in China mean that the social policies are a positive even beyond what is the very rapid economic growth. And it's these two processes. It's the economic growth and the specifically targeted social policies that explain for the success in eliminating poverty and improving the conditions of the people. And that, of course, is a general lesson for all developing countries.
1: Wow. Have you written a paper on this? Because I want to read more about this particular insight, because that is phenomenal.
0: Well, yes, there's two things. I wrote it in my first book that was published in Chinese, called China's the Great Game. That's written in 2016. There's a whole chapter on that. And then I'm actually working with people at this moment on a much more extensive study of it globally, which is with Global South Insights, which is a data project that I work with in addition to my work in Shenyang. And which is looking at this on a global scale, because I looked at it particularly from the point of view of China, because I'd studied China's economy from 1978. But when I wrote the book, I obviously had to deal with the Mao period from 1949 to 1978, and I had not studied that in great detail. So I wanted to approach that really. Now, I formed the following conclusions. So, as regards the economy, some people lay the emphasis during the Mao period, that 49 to 76 or 78, on the lanes of the foundation of economic growth in China, the first heavy industry, the first cars, etc. All of it is true. But actually, the thing that China's economic growth in that period was not much faster than the world. It was a bit faster than the global average, but it was not much faster. So I don't think there was an economic miracle in China. It's true, it was the precondition for the later growth. But what was sensational in that period was the social improvement. Life expectancy depending upon increased by about 30 years during this the period of Mao. If you understand why Mao is so highly regarded in China, it's not merely for the obvious thing of, throwing out the foreigners and liberating China, etc. If somebody during your lifetime, you live 30 years longer than you did at the beginning, you tend to feel rather well disposed towards them. And so therefore, the way I put it is during the early period, you had you did not have an economic miracle. You had the foundations of later development, but you did not have an economic miracle, but you did have a social miracle. And that's the first thing that you've got to get right, okay? And then I've given you what I already said since 78. Yeah, so I did all that on study in China. What we're doing at the present time is we're extending that to other parts of the world. And it's very interesting, the results, the same methodology. I mean, the countries which are outstanding are countries like Cuba, far, far higher life expectancy than you would expect from its GDP per capita. Vietnam, some ex-socialist countries, such as Albania, etc., which show the conditions of this. So you can look at, you can measure objectively what is the effect of the social policies of a country. Do you live longer than you would expect or shorter? In Europe, just because where I come from, you live roughly what you would expect. Except in southern Europe, they clearly are much better in countries like Italy and Spain. You live significantly longer than you'd expect. They know how to live clearly in these countries, right? Whereas in northern Europe, Britain, Germany, you live more or less what you would expect to live. And in the case of the United States, you live significantly less than you would expect it to. I mean, the big question which should be

0: being discussed in the United States is, why do Americans die so young? That is the objective question which is posed there. Yeah, so we will be publishing that later this year, because it's not possible to do such a comprehensive study with one person. You have to have statisticians and a team of people on it. So yeah, we will be publishing that later this year.
1: Well, when you do, please send me a message. I can put it a shout out on Twitter and other places to let people know, or maybe we could have another interview to discuss it. Oh yeah.
2: You're listening to The Bridge.
1: Let's talk about green energy, especially in the context of the Iran war, which is clearly an oil war. It's a war for the Middle East. It's we also had Venezuela. The United States invaded the sovereign nation of Venezuela, kidnapped their elected leader, another oil producing country. At the same time, China is producing solar and wind at scale, and it's being absorbed by the developing world, Europe, and other countries, nations around the world. Even in Nepal, I think 73% of all new cars are purchased are EVs from China. So, I mean, China is absolutely disrupting big oil and developing these new energy technologies. How is that related to sustainable development, economics, and does this insulate developing countries from oil shocks?
0: Well, unfortunately, no, it doesn't insulate them. It helps. But we're only at the beginning of the transition towards renewable energy. And we've got to understand this is one of the greatest economic transitions in history. The entire basis of the economy since the Industrial Revolution has been based on fossil fuels. Firstly, coal during the 19th century, and then oil and gas during the 20th century, okay? Because nobody knew about the question of climate change then, so that these were developed. So now we know that if we continue in that way, we're going to have a planetary disaster. I mean, literally, seriously, there are two things which can destroy the existing basis of human civilization. One is nuclear war, which can do it, in 30 minutes. And the other is climate change, which will take some decades to do, but will have the same consequences. These are the two known existential threats to humanity. Right. Therefore, you had to make this transition anyway. But there is now, however, this has now become, due to the manufacturing prowess of China, also an economic incentive. Because what has happened is that renewable energy has now become cheaper than the fossil fuels. The latest international study shows that, for example, in electricity generation, in 86% of cases, it is cheaper to use renewable energy than it is to use fossil fuels. And therefore, you have a very ironic situation in the United States, which is that Trump is, on the one hand, trying to turn the clock back and build everything on oil. But actually, on the ground, people in the United States are investing in renewable energy, except where he bans it, such as banning wind turbine and so on, all this type of stuff. But it doesn't stop it. Even in the Republicans' states, they're investing in renewable energy. And you can see very remarkable changes, for example, in a country like India. I know because I've worked with people. I'm not an expert on climate change, so sort of my input in, I work with them because they know what's necessary from the point of climate change, and I know what is the situation in the economy. And if we went back, say, 10, 15 years, India was a big skeptic, that's to put it politely, probably against the idea that you had to develop renewable energy, because it thought there was a trade-off between poverty alleviation and climate change. That is, it thought that fossil fuels were cheaper. The most important thing was to get Indian people out of poverty. Therefore, it would not go in for renewable energy. It made some sort of verbal gestures about it, but didn't do it. Now it's completely changed its policy. And the reason is the economic factor, which is it is cheaper to install renewable energy in India than it is. So instead of the goal of poverty alleviation, which would be a very difficult choice, it's a very difficult thing. It's all very well. I have no sympathy with those people who are called for degrowth, etc. It's one thing if you've got the standard living of Europe or the United States and you say, well, we've got a constitution on redistribution, we don't need to grow. Fine, that you can argue about that. Okay. If you are living in sub-Saharan Africa or in India without a toilet, the idea that you don't need to grow economically is frankly nonsense and put forward by people who live in rather privileged countries.

0: countries are out of touch with reality. Therefore, it would have been a difficult choice, but this has now been totally transformed. It is now cheaper to use renewable energy. So the question of poverty alleviation, economic development, is not contradictory to renewable energy. It is in line with it. And why has this occurred? It's due to the manufacturing prowess of China. It is the enormous expansion of solar power, etc., that's been driving its costs downwards. And it's not stopped going downwards either. It's continuing to go downwards. So Trump, with his attacks on renewable energy and oil, is driving the US economy an economic bunker. Now, it's not enough to offset it because fossil fuels have been dominant for, 250 years since the Industrial Revolution, you're not going to replace them in years. This is a transition which will take decades. A rough estimate, I think the total complete this transition will take 30 or 40 years because it's so enormous. You've got to replace the whole energy basis of the entire world economy. It will aid in the in offsetting the effects of oil price increases, etc., but it won't in the short term be enough to offset it, unfortunately.
1: You know, you're involved in an organization called No Cold War, the No Cold War Initiative. Can you explain the organization, what it stands for, and why it's crucial today in the geopolitical climate that is evolving?
0: Well, first, yes, this was formed in 2020 and came out of really the thing of two discussions. One is, what was the economic situation, and the second was, what was the degree of censorship in the West and how to get around it? Right. If you look at the situation was analyzed as dangerous because, let's look at the situation. The United States is losing economically in competition with China. It engages in a great deal of bluff and periodically says that peak China, etc., but actually it's losing. And it's not merely incidentally losing only to China. It's most spectacularly losing to China. But the other big global South economies are growing faster than the United States. You know, India's growing faster than the United States. Indonesia's growing faster than the United States. Vietnam is growing faster than the United States. The US is losing economically. It could get out of this, but it would require a huge internal change in the US, which we can't go into, at least in this question. Right, okay. But the danger is that the United States is still militarily dominant. It spends more than the next nine countries in the world put together, and therefore there is a danger it will turn to military solutions. This was a somewhat controversial view, minority view, when this was put forward in 2020. We started discussions in 2019 about doing this. Right, okay. I think I'm making a comparison with the old Cold War. In the old Cold War, there was more or less military parity between the Soviet Union and the United States, but there was never economic parity. The Soviet Union was never even half the size of the US economy. Therefore, that the incentive for the United States was to turn the struggle onto the economic terrain, not the military one. Even the big arms buildup of Reagan in the 1980s wasn't really designed to have a war with the Soviet Union. It was designed to put big economic strain on the Soviet economy. So therefore, the pressure on the US was to move things. I mean, it did have wars. Of course, it had horrific wars. You know, Vietnam. I mean, that's how I became involved in political activity. So I'm not trying to pretend it was Pacific, but it didn't have an incentive to have a frontal military confrontation. It had, because it was strong economically and weak, relatively weaker or equal militarily. In the new situation in the world, it is losing economically but strong militarily. And therefore, the danger is that we'll attempt to resolve matters militarily. Now, I think, unfortunately, the 6 years since we put forward this view, which was published in a book, it's not a secret, has very much confirmed this. That is, the United States, and of course, very spectacularly as we speak, that is, the United States has increasingly resorted to military solutions. This is obviously the genocide which has been taking place in Gaza, the attack on Venezuela, the war in Ukraine, which is created by the expansion of NATO. And US policy has become more adventurist because previously it would attack developing countries Well, now it's attacked a very big developing country, Vietnam, Iran, which is the biggest since Vietnam. But it was also prepared in Ukraine to have a proxy war with a nuclear-armed state, that is Russia. That's real adventurism. Because I follow the readings in the United States carefully on strategy, you have people there who think that a war with China is necessary. They don't actually have confidence in the American economic system. If you really had confidence in the economic system in the United States, say, right, we have peace and we will outcompete you and therefore we won't need any war. But that's, they don't actually have confidence in the US economic system, despite what they claim it's the greatest system ever, et cetera, et cetera. Right. They think that we have what I call, let's call it military-related solutions with the China, which I don't mean simply a straightforward all-out war, because that's the most dangerous, because it would probably almost inevitably become nuclear. It means such things as provoking a war with China around the question of Taiwan. This is not implicit. There are people who write books about this. They advocate it, and they argue that this would be a conventional war which the United States would win. Now, again, I don't want to exaggerate. That is a minority view in the United States, and it's within what may call important military foreign policy circles, and it's not close to being a majority either. I'd say it's 10 to 15%. But it's 10 to 15% within the mainstream. It's not a few nutters, you know, on the fringes. I think the reason that it's rejected is that because you go to war with another nuclear-armed state around a vital interest for it like Taiwan, can you guarantee that this war is going to remain conventional? Phew, that's one hell of a risk. And I think that the American military and the core of the U.S. establishment, foreign policy establishment, thinks that's why they reject it, because it's too risky. They don't believe that this is a scenario. Another one which is actively put forward, again, I'm not making this up, people write it, is to carry out an energy blockade of China. Because although China is now becoming more and more developing renewables, still for a number of years, let's say 5 years, 10 years, don't know exactly, it will still require energy imports. Furthermore, although the largest, biggest supply of energy imports to China is Russia, Russia can only supply about 20% of China's oil imports, and it could increase its output a bit, but it couldn't replace West Asia or the Middle East, right? Therefore, China depends upon that. However, the old idea that you could put on a naval blockade of China close to China won't work anymore, because the Chinese Navy has become too strong. And that probably includes the Straits of Malacca as well. Therefore, if you're going to blockade China energy-wise, you have to do it thousands of kilometers from China, because China will not have conventional military forces capable of projecting itself equal to the United States over thousands of kilometers for many years to come. What does that mean? That means you have to cut off from the oil from Venezuela, or you have to have the capacity to cut off the oil from Venezuela, and you have to have the capacity to cut off the oil from the West Asia and the Middle East. This is why the view that the United States will become less interested in the Middle East. Don't forget, that was a theory which was put forward, let's say, 5 to 10 years ago. They said the United States has now become self-sufficient in oil. That's true, due to fracking. It doesn't need to import oil. Therefore, it will become less interested in the question of West Asia and the Middle East. Okay, but that hasn't happened. They're having more wars there than there were previously. Why? Because the United States would want to have the capacity, makes sense of this, is to cut off the oil to other people. And the other people would centrally include China. So therefore, I would say militarily related solutions doesn't necessarily mean, you know, just a world war with China. It can mean using military pressure against China. And this creates a very dangerous situation, because the economic competition with the United States it's not going to succeed. Its situation is going to get worse. There was a notorious statement For those who wish to say that Germany was responsible for the First World War, which is, of course, a debate amongst historians, the notorious, what's held to be the smoking gun was the statement by

0: on Moncker, the head of the German military staff, that war was inevitable and the sooner the better. Now, which sounds very aggressive, of course, but it was actually a rational statement. It was the United States is growing faster than Germany. Russia is growing faster than Germany. If war is inevitable, then we should have the war as soon as possible. This was just an assessment of the situation. And it was put by someone who's listening to a podcast. If the United States is going to have a war, these are the better conditions. In 5 years' time, the situation will be worse. I think there's a great obstacle to that, which I think is the American people. The American people don't want such wars. And they will tolerate going and kidnap somebody like in Venezuela. But I see no appetite amongst the American people for prolonged ground wars. As long as democracy exists in the United States, they'll stop it. Now, I'm old enough to remember the Vietnam War, so I know that these dynamics, okay? Well, then there's one solution to that, of course, is to get rid of democracy in the United States, which is what Trump wants to do. I mean, he says he wants to be a dictator, so, you know, we can take him at his word. And, of course, more important than his declarations is the attempts, the packing of the Supreme Court, the attempts to undermine Congress, the use of, anti-immigrant forces, basically to terrorize cities, the so-called nationalization of the midterm elections, which means, you know, ballot rigging, etc. I think as long as, that's why I consider the question of maintenance of democracy in the United States is one of the most important questions in the world, because there are active attempts to undermine it. Many of the people who are in Silicon Valley are quite openly dictatorial. They are fascists, that's the way I describe it. I don't think that America is fascist. They would like to make it fascist. Okay, but that's a big problem for them, because the American people have some struggle against this. So that's the situation is dangerous. That's the strategic idea. Then the other idea which we had is that, of course, censorship in the West around the question of China and these threats to the war has become more and more intense. Take myself, for example. I was published on the question of China for many years in The Guardian. They won't publish it now. Somebody who's even better known than I am in the West, like Martin Jakes, who's, you know, because of his books, When China Rules the World, that he says he doesn't even bother to submit them to The Guardian anymore because they won't publish it. So that the censorship which exists in the West has got much, much worse around the question of China. And therefore, what you can use is social media. So therefore, there is a network of people like yourselves, none of whom, of course, has the power of, you know, the big central broadcasting organizations, but put together, they reach many, many, many tens of millions of people. So the two ideas. And then what we wanted to do is we wanted to create something incredibly international. I mean, you can go to No Cold War's website, which I, of course, encourage people to do, and you'll find the list of the coordinating committee. I mean, it's very pleasant. I'm in an organization in which white people are a minority. And incredibly international. You know, we have people from Brazil, Mexico, South Korea, North Macedonia, Pakistan, India, South Africa. I can't remember everybody, which is incredibly international. And therefore, of course, that's very important, because a part of our analysis is, with such a global situation, is the interchange of ideas. We meet, you know, every week, in which you're able to get a report from most places in the world of what is happening, and that helps correct many views. So it's that. I would like to think that our activity is not needed, but unfortunately, our thesis that the United States would increasingly turn to military solutions, I'm afraid, is very much confirmed by what is happening, as you can see, of course, literally at this moment.
1: You know, I want to talk about what you just mentioned, social media to some extent. You know, we have China opened up visa-free entry into China for countries without reciprocation over the last couple of years. And with Starmer's visit, it looks like people from the United Kingdom will be able to come to China visa-free soon. I want to see your evaluation. Do you think that, you know, thousands or tens of thousands or hundreds of thousands of people from the UK coming to China to visit over the next couple of years might possibly dramatically impact the way that people in the West see China, because they're going to be uploading their own videos and traveling around the country, going to Xinjiang for themselves, going to Beijing, and seeing what China is actually like versus what they get on The Guardian and the BBC?
0: Yeah, again, let's choose it very carefully. You said dramatically impact. It will impact. That's why, of course, because there are still other contrary things that, you know, the main British media, as I say, exercise almost complete censorship on the ability to put out material on China, and it puts out false information about many, many other things. Yes, it is true that anybody who comes to China sees the reality within, you know, half an hour, more or less. You know, they get off the plane, they get into the city, and they say, "Oh my God, this is incredibly advanced, and it's clean. Nobody's walking around looking terrified and terrorized as though they're in some police state, and it's a better city. I mean, it's more pleasant." I mean, you know, for example, it's more pleasant to be in Shanghai or Beijing than it is to be, for example, in London or New York. You know, you don't have homeless people sleeping all over the place. You don't have totally run down infrastructure. You have a very, you know, health service is able to functions very well. Yes, of course, that has an impact. But on the other hand, the number of people who will come is hundreds of thousands. I think hundreds of thousands is possible, is from the point of view of Britain. I don't think it would be millions, but I don't think it would be 10,000 either. And they will talk to a lot of people. And it's part of a process of changing the image of China in the world. I mean, one of the things, the other thing which is going in the same process is, of course, the new prestige, which is of Chinese products. For example, BYD, you know, they tripled their sales of cars in Europe in the first part of the year. It was a very funny article that was in, I think it was the Wall Street Journal. I read the New York Times and the Wall Street Journal every morning, so maybe it was the New York Times, but I think it was the Wall Street Journal. They had their motoring correspondent. She got somehow special permission to have got a Chinese EV because you can't import them into the United States. And she said it was just great. It was better than an American car. I mean, she didn't say that implicitly. She said it was better than an American car. And she said, she ended it with a paragraph which said, "Mr. Trump, don't forget that you said while we can't import Chinese EVs, they can set up factories to produce the EVs in China. So please don't forget this, because when they start doing so, I want to buy one." That changes the situation. Again, I remember it when I, you know, I'm old enough to know, you know, when Japanese products first began to appear in Britain, people used to think this was really funny. Well, why are we getting things from Japan? And they were of low quality at that time. This is ages ago. This is in the 1950s, just to show how old I am. Right, okay. Now, of course, Japanese products are a byword for their excellent, you know, technical qualities, et cetera, et cetera. And China is now changing its position from being producing medium technology goods to having high quality ones. It's also producing medium technology ones. So you have a whole process which is taking place of, one hand is a bigger impact even than people coming to China, is people buying Chinese products abroad, and they say, God, these are really good, high quality, therefore they must be sort of living well in China. And also it will have an impact of people coming here. And it's a change. I mean, another strange thing which happened, well, strange, interesting thing happened, was there was a phenomenon in the United States recently, which was commented upon in American papers, called going Chinese, which meant various people in the United States, whatever it was, your actual ethnic origin, you sort of declared yourself Chinese and put things on. This would have been unthinkable 5 years ago. So therefore, yeah, it's part of a whole process. I think China's very sensible to have the visa policy. It's both the outgoing of China in its products and the coming into China is all changing China's image in the world. Again, look at the media, which is the most biased of all. Right, okay. 2 years ago, all the articles were about peak China and China's economy in total crisis and so on and so forth. I know, because I used to be asked about to refute all various articles on that. Now the story is, on the contrary, that the Western car industry is about to be overwhelmed by the vast superior EVs which are coming out from China. I mean, the West doesn't seem to be able to get Western media doesn't seem to be able to get a balanced view of China. It has what used to be called manic depression, or now called bipolar disorder. It's

0: either in the depressive state, which it was 2 years ago about China, and it's now a bit in the manic state. But it means that the change of China has changed. Oh, another thing that was gained about, 10 years ago, is a book by a guy called Will Hutton, who was regarded falsely in Britain as a big expert on China. And he said, of course, China can assemble things, but it can't produce brands. Okay, well, look at the fight in the United States around the question of TikTok, whether you had a big political crisis because, you know, I can't keep up with the number of people. I think it was 130 million people had installed it last time I heard, that it may have gone up. So all these things were untrue about China are being refuted by the facts, and the first-hand experience is even more powerful, of course, than any reporting on it.
1: You know, thank you so much for your time, John Ross.
0: Okay, thank you very much, Jason.

0: 这里是中央广播电视总台南海之声
1: The Voice of South China Sea from China Media Group，
0: 让不同的人听见彼此。
2: Now the news. I'm Shane Bigham. China says it's taken action against more than 100 Philippine nationals for illegally working or living in China. A spokesperson for the Chinese Foreign Ministry says national immigration authorities have made consistent effort to strengthen supervision and carried out special operations in accordance with the law.China's imposing anti-dumping measures on pecans from Mexico and the United States and has demanded that importers provide security deposits to Chinese customs starting Tuesday. China launched an investigation last year and found that the imports have harmed the domestic pecan industry.Several Chinese listed companies have reported receiving U.S. tariff refunds and interest since last month as the United States moves to return duties imposed under the International Emergency Economic Powers Act. The U.S. Supreme Court ruled in February that President Donald Trump's tariff policies were unconstitutional. A court document stated that the Trump administration had returned around $100 billion of tariffs by the end of last month.Chinese maritime courts successfully mediated a dispute after a collision between two foreign vessels near the Strait of Hormuz last year. The Guangzhou Maritime Court handled the case involving Antigua and Barbuda-flagged Adelin and Liberia-flagged Front Eagle. Both parties selected Chinese law as the governing law for resolving the substantive issues. A representative of Adelin's shipowner said the company decided to submit the dispute to a Chinese court because of its trust in the impartiality and fairness of the country's legal and judicial systems.The 100-day countdown to the APEC Economic Leaders Meeting in Shenzhen has begun. The Chinese Foreign Ministry says Beijing is committed to more productive events to ensure the success of the November summit. Shenzhen posted a record increase of 33% in trade with other APEC economies to $292 billion in the first half of the year. Li Shuang reports from Yantian Port to tell us how the southern city's trade and investment ties are coming into focus as it prepares to host APEC leaders.
3: As one of the world's largest single-side container terminals, Yantian manages around 100 international routes every week, including 53 connecting APEC economies. Shenzhen is not only a gateway for Chinese companies to access overseas market, but a major destination for foreign investment. In the first half of this year, the city's actual use of foreign investment grew by more than half year on year.APEC economies accounted for more than 90% as a major source of investment.
2: A group of American students has begun an 8-day tour of China to play pickleball with their Chinese counterparts. The 24-member delegation from Iowa will take part in other sports popular in China during their trip to Beijing, Qingdao, and China's pickleball city, Hebei. China launched an initiative in 2023 to invite 50,000 young Americans to visit the country over a 5-year period. The program reached that target 2.5 years ahead of schedule.A former U.S. state legislator says China's growing international recognition reflects its leadership role in addressing global challenges. Greg Cusack served in the Iowa state legislature from 1973 to 81. He told Xinhua News Agency that he was not surprised by a Pew Research Center survey showing that more people have a favorable view of China than of the United States. Cusack said China hasn't invaded anybody and does not call the leaders of other countries by bad names. The former legislator also praised China's global leadership in combating climate change.Citing its tree planting efforts and loan programs to support countries in need.

0: Bankruptcies in Japan exceeded 1,000 for a second straight month in July as labor shortages and rising prices continue to squeeze smaller businesses. Kyoto News, citing Tokyo Shoko Research, says the number of businesses going under was up 6.9% from a year earlier. The services sector recorded the largest number of bankruptcies at 342, while the information and communication sector saw cases jump 62.5%. An analysis of the European Union's climate change service shows that more than 30 countries recorded their hottest July on record. Some countries, including France and Spain, have independently confirmed record-breaking conditions. An AFP study of the Copernicus data says the record temperatures affected regions home to around 900 million people, which also includes the Sahel in Central America. Animated film Ne Zha 2 has won Best Picture at the 100 Flowers Awards. They're unveiled at the National Speed Skating Oval in Beijing. 101 viewers of all ages from across China also voted Da Peng as Best Director for The Litchi Road. Yi Yang Chan Shi and Michelle Wai were recognized as Best Actor and Best Actress. And that's the news. I'm Shane Bigham.
1: Through an overload of information to get to the heart of the story. This is The Point.
2: What's drawing people from around the world to the southern Chinese city? As Shenzhen prepares to host APEC 2026, I will explain later what APEC 2026 means, but people are flocking to this fishing village turned tech powerhouse of China, home to such big names as Huawei, Tencent, DJI, the drone maker, and BYD, and many other tech giants. The city has grown from China's first special economic zone to a global hub for innovation and advanced manufacturing. And the momentum seems to be spiking. In the first 7 months of this year, Shenzhen has recorded some 850,000 trips by visitors from Asia-Pacific regions alone, up over 30% year-on-year, a record high for sure. What's special about the city? Has it become a regional or even global hub for innovation and the exchange of ideas? And why does it matter to you? Welcome to this special edition of The Point with me, Liu Xin, an opinion show coming to you from Beijing. I'm pleased to be joined from Auckland, New Zealand by Antti Fiedler, associate professor at the University of Auckland and director of the New Zealand Asia Institute. From Shenzhen by Fabien Pacory, executive vice president of CCI France Chine, or the French Chamber of Commerce and Industry in China. And here in the studio by Zhou Mi, deputy director of the Institute of American and Oceania Studies at the Chinese Academy of International Trade and Economic Cooperation. The warmest welcome to all of you. So let me go to Professor Fiedler first. I understand you are about to set foot in the city of Shenzhen with your students for the very first time, although you have been studying China for a long time. So why Shenzhen for you and your students?
3: We will visit Shenzhen to learn about China, not just as a consumer market, but also as a place to connect, build relationship, and get access to knowledge and know-how that could enable New Zealand companies to grow and get access to knowledge and knowledge that is not available here in New Zealand. So we hope that we can be inspired and learn from Shenzhen's success over the last decades become a benefit.
2: Yeah. Why specifically Shenzhen, though, not other Chinese cities, not Beijing, not Shanghai, not Anhui, you know, province or somewhere else?
3: What is exciting is that Shenzhen has really become one of the leading hubs for new technologies and for innovation. And we believe it's a very dynamic and entrepreneurial city.
2: All right. Mr. Zhou, let me go to you then, because Shenzhen, for many people, it's very familiar, but for some others, maybe it's quite new, not like Shanghai and Beijing. It is in southern China, in the province of Guangdong or Canton. It is 1 hour drive away from Hong Kong. It is a very young city. You know, the average age is 30-something. It's 2.5 the size of New York City. Its population is 18 million, 10 times that of Silicon Valley. But tell us more about the city, exactly why the city is buzzing at this moment.
4: Well, as you mentioned about that innovation and the young people, I think that about 20 years ago, I went to Shenzhen and I always noticed that so many young people there and working on the street. I think that they are having many energy to

0: trying to create their own businesses. So I think this time we choose Shenzhen to be one of the most important, the summit for the APEC is that we are trying to let the world to know more about Shenzhen. And Shenzhen is one of our super large cities, as you mentioned, about the population and also a lot of enterprises. I mean, that is not just coming from the government action. It's really coming from the market. The people are gathering there. They have more abilities to deal with the new technology. I think that is what they are very attractive. And they have the neighbor of Hong Kong. So that position or location has made it a real attractive place for the incoming capitals and more people to come here by the professionals or different kind of businesses.
1: Fabian, you have actually chosen to live in China, or you have been living in China for the past 20 years, and you go to Shenzhen on a weekly basis. What has that done to you as a French business person and, someone who studies China? What has that did to you?
2: It's a wonderful place. It's a wonderful mega city in a mega region. It's very exciting to be here. It's very fascinating because Shenzhen is a city full of technological innovation. It's a real hub connecting the dots in Asia Pacific. And it's a city, also a young city, as you say, full of speed, full of velocity, full of hardware, of sensors, of software, of experiment, and full of talents. So, full of new kind of engineers for this new innovation hub, and it's great. Yeah, it's very, very exciting to be here.
1: APEC, for many people, APEC, although it has been around as a non-profit forum for exchange of ideas and policy coordination since the 1980s, still not many people understand about APEC. Professor Fiedler, let me go to you. How important is APEC as a platform? Why does it matter that we gather the economies of the Asia-Pacific region to come and meet and talk about policies and, potentially coordinate their policies?
3: For places like New Zealand, it is incredibly important for our well-being and economic growth. As you know, New Zealand, we are very far from other major markets, and to have the rules-based system of trade and the opportunity to trade is tremendous important. So for us, APEC is one of the key cornerstones for our growth strategy.
1: Mr. Zhou, again, more details about APEC. For instance, there are 21 economies around the Asia-Pacific region: China, the United States, Russia, Japan, the Republic of Korea, Australia, New Zealand, and Canada, for instance. Of course, many other ASEAN countries and countries in the Americas that's bordering the Pacific Ocean. So what's the connection of bringing APEC economies or leaders of APEC economies to Shenzhen? What is China potentially, sharing with the world as a story or as some kind of inspirational opportunities?
0: Well, I still remember that about 12 years ago, in the year of 2014, we held the APEC Beijing meeting or Beijing summit. I think during that time, we have provided the world with some kind of solutions. Like one of them is about the green development on the supply chains. So in the past, everybody is looking just for the trade, green manufacturing, but we are trying to make all these things together, to connecting with supply chains. So we have the first demonstration in Tianjin. I think that is one example we can share the world with what we are having. Well, this time we chose Shenzhen because Shenzhen is really a different city compared with traditional cities like Beijing, Shanghai, and Tianjin, because Shenzhen is aiming for the future industries, for some of the technology, for the innovation-based development. So I think this time we are really giving the world some possible understanding about how can we try to benefit from this innovation, and could we do more to support the innovation in a better way. And under such kind of uncertainties about the protectionism, unilateralism, we are really saying that there are so many things we need to do to give the world more confidence. So I think that's some of the reasons we are choosing Shenzhen as a city for this APEC summit.
1: Fabian, what is your opinion as the choice of the city of Shenzhen for the world economy going forward? Is China trying to tell or send a message to the world that, this is where the future is, this is where we need to pull our resources, pull our intelligence, and try to work together? What is your take?
2: Yes, absolutely. Shenzhen is now a great example. It's now a new model, a modelization of innovation. But this APAC forum is based about concerning digital and green technologies. And also Shenzhen is a great example of systemic orchestration with green environment and efficiency of agility. So yeah, when we see in Shenzhen all those successful technology breakthrough, innovation, patent, all those strategic innovation clusters, when we can see also those industrial ecosystem, Shenzhen is definitely the right model and the right example to inspire the world.
1: How do you explain the 30% jump of visitors to Shenzhen since the beginning of this year, Fabian, from your understanding? Are people coming here to do business, to look at, to do tourism, or as Professor Fiedler might do, you know, to show students around, to do some fact-finding, you know, to see the place, to understand China? What is your understanding of what's going on here? Because 30% is a big number, right? And where do you think primarily these people coming from?
2: I think, yes, definitely. You know, nowadays, Shenzhen has a great soft power, I would say, because we can see online, on social media, a lot of EV cars, a lot of robots, you know, a lot of things happening happening now in Shenzhen. And people are very curious. They want to see what's happening because it's like a new frontier. It's like a new world of innovation and modernization. So people are very excited to see that, yes, definitely.
1: Mm-hmm. Professor Fiedler, what are the questions you are looking for answers for? And also from the New Zealand point of view, what potentially can be the opportunities for cooperation, for collaboration between cities in New Zealand and Shenzhen, or between the country of New Zealand and China?
3: I believe New Zealand and China, we share a lot of values. We both have a very strong commitment to sustainability, and we have complementary resources. So New Zealand, we have a lot of ideas and inspiration for entrepreneurship, but what we lack here is scale, and Shenzhen can offer us that. So I believe that there is an opportunity for us that we can learn from Shenzhen. It offers us a window into the future, not just for China, but also for the future of the global economy. So I believe that for New Zealand, it's really important to have these relationships with cities like Shenzhen because we have a lot to gain from it.
1: Are you one of the pioneers, one of the first people to organize this kind of trip, or are you one of the few that are taking, you know, the risks, whatever, in whatever sense you can think of? Are there a lot of interest from your colleagues or from the students to come to Shenzhen and find out about the city?
3: It's really important and a very good question. We have to understand that the people-to-people relationships between China and New Zealand, they go back many, many decades. I think in 1850, 1860, many Chinese migrants came to New Zealand when we had the gold rush. And we have a very strong diaspora in New Zealand that is well integrated. And these people-to-people connection have really built the foundation for that long-term trust and partnership between China and New Zealand. I wouldn't say I'm a pioneer, but I'm very passionate about strengthening the relationship and build on what we have already achieved.
1: I understand. It's not easy to push for new things, new ideas, especially when sometimes the political economy, the political environment may not be the most conducive, but we always need to try to understand other cultures. Mr. Zhou, Shenzhen here is not very political, it's very much economic and technological. Everybody is talking about BYD, for instance. It just had a big debut in Paris where it's fascinating and people are finding it really unfathomable sometimes that a car producer based in Shenzhen. Actually, I was in the museum in BYD, and you know, two decades ago, for instance, it was a very, very small factory, but it has blown, you know, grown in unimaginable scale and speed. What exactly, if you can, using one sentence, decode the secret of how Shenzhen makes it possible?
0: Well, in my understanding that the Shenzhen is providing a very free environment to let all these enterprises decide what they are going to do, and they provide some kind of public infrastructure to support that, so the companies can have more
1: choices. Can you give an example? Can you give us an example, for instance?
0: Yes, like, you know, when we're trying to talk about, you know, BYD as one example, BYD started from making the batteries, but when they are seeing that the policies of the government is really attractive, they are trying to transfer from, you know, building the batteries into the building the whole vehicles. So the government is supporting that with more people, talents, and they support them with the laboratory abilities. So I think that is one, you know, area. And for the another area about the market, the government is helping the BYD to expand their market even outside of China. So they're really supporting that company to start from a very limited areas into our wider
1: range. Are you talking about subsidies here, though, when you say the government is helping companies to expand, you know, globally or overseas? What exactly are you talking about? Because people will have questions,
0: yes.
1: Right? People will have doubts.
0: No, it's not just the subsidies. I think that they are really taking the companies to outside, to the exhibitions abroad, and also to introduce these businesses to the foreign market. I think that not just, I mean, the administrations, but also, you know, CCPIT, like the promotion committee of the government, is trying to bridge the demand and the consumption. I think that is really our kind of ways that we are using.
1: If you're going to give a number, for instance, if we say the success of a company is on a scale of 10, you know, what of that 10, how many points of that 10 would you give to the enterprise, and how many of that would you give to the to the government, Mr. Zhou here?
0: I think that I will give 8 point to the enterprises, and also the 2 points to the government, because the enterprises are the main factor.
1: Fabian, what is your understanding? Why, in such extraordinary terms, this spot, this city, against the backdrop of that Greater Bay Area, has stood out as an enterprising hub for Chinese tech startups and tech giants?
2: I think what is important between for open regionalism and for the link between China and APEC is to have tighter technology ties. And because we are entering the fifth industrial revolution, and it's what now we were trying to reach, something like the globalization 2.0. So I think, Shenzhen is a perfect hub, is a perfect place to have a multidisciplinarity, a transdiscipline, interoperability, you know, to share a different model, different access or to technology, different ideas, different tech dynamism. So yes, I think it's a great place for people to share, to dialogue, for research institutions.
1: Can you give an example? Can you give an example?
2: You see, we have in Shenzhen a lot of in strategic innovation clusters between universities and private sectors, and everyone here can share a partnership and cooperation to collaborate to you know, some kind of cluster of talent and innovation. And I think it's it's a great location for this. It's for digital infrastructure and you know, to a combination, a convergence of technology.
1: When French,
2: it's difficult to replicate this elsewhere.
1: Is it possible, or is it not, or is it very difficult?
2: I think it's possible to try to duplicate this, but it's not at this point, at this time. Now Shenzhen is the real place to be concerning where we can share about biotech, healthcare, logistics, supply chain, EV cars, you know, AI, humanoid robots. I mean, even agri-tech, pharma-tech, food tech. Shenzhen is a new Babylon of different energies and different innovation together. And it's a great way to see how we can the real economy is integrated with technology in the region. Mm. So it's a good example for open regionalism.
1: Open regionalism, Professor Fiedler, would you put it that way? Is that what you are trying to find out more about?
3: I believe it's really a combination. On the one hand, when you look at Shenzhen, it's a very dense ecosystem. You have a lot of different forces. You have very smart policy reforms. You have multinational companies. You have many entrepreneurs. You have vibrant universities. You have talent flowing in. You have a neighborhood to Hong Kong. But then you also have openness, where you get, it's attracting a lot of people because it has made such good advancement for technology. and that creates opportunities for knowledge spillover. So you have agglomeration economy where you really have the dynamism that in a way makes that happen. And I believe what Fabian said earlier, in a way we can't replicate Shenzhen that easily, but we can learn from the logic. So the logic is about link and learn. You have in a way players who are mutually creating value, they recombine knowledge, there will be knowledge spillovers across different actors and industries, and that makes it so successful.
1: Mr. Zhou, what do you think of the kind of inspirations that Shenzhen can give? Is Shenzhen a really isolated case or a very much a product of China's active, you know, top-down approach, but also allowing the market to be the decisive force of where the economy is, where resources are allocated? How does the story Shenzhen reflect the broader growth story of China?
0: Well, in my understanding that Shenzhen is really our place to trying to find something that other places haven't been doing. So it's kind of a creation, some new space, some new channels for competition. So it's not just trying to maintain its position as before. Well, when I'm discussing about the technology, about the talent, I think that it's also need to know that the manufacturing basis of Guangdong, Hong Kong, and Macau, these Great Bay areas, is very important for Shenzhen to realize its ability from the technology, from the laboratories into the market practice. So these are what they are really giving the world so many opportunities and so many successful stories.
1: You just mentioned the key word competition, and you actually hear a lot of talk about how competitive the environment is. And if you look at the numbers, it's very scary. For instance, for the city of Shenzhen, it has 2,600 AI enterprises and over 1,000 core robotics companies. And there are, you know, many, many more I can name, but I think these two numbers already very telling. Is it possible for any company to survive in this kind of environment and still, you know, stand out? And Fabian, I want to go to, is it not like a shark tank in a way for enterprises and for you know, entrepreneurs?
2: No, I don't think so. I think it's great because we need, you need competition. You need friction. It's from the friction that people can try to do their best. And this also can, you know, let some appear some great new practices, management practices, best practice. So it's through competition and also economic cooperation that it's possible to see some great things coming.
1: And Professor Fiedler, what is your take on the ecosystem and the kind of, you know, fierce competitiveness that I just mentioned everybody's talking about? Is there anything that can be learned from there in your mind, or is something that is probably too much?
3: From my research, what I know is that often entrepreneurs, they leverage knowledge and talent that is based within Shenzhen, but they also leverage their own home country advantages and global linkages. So what entrepreneurs would do, they maybe would build their business in Shenzhen, but they often would then export technology from Shenzhen in markets such as Africa, and they provide solution for home country. And this unique combination makes it very hard for competitors to exactly copy the same business model, because the entrepreneurs also have their own knowledge about foreign markets, for example, that is hard to just replicate. So this gives distinct combinations of ecosystems where you leverage Shenzhen to other places that is not so easily to copy. So I believe there is an opportunity really to create global companies using Shenzhen as a hub.
1: Yeah, Mr. Jomi, how do you look at the kind of integration that has been taking place behind the growth of Shenzhen as a city, but also the regional supply chains and foreign investors here?
0: Well, I think that there are two forces. That Shenzhen is leading the ways of innovation, and they require some of the manufacturing abilities which is supported by the supply chains beside it. And also another force is coming from the manufacturing themselves. They want to upgrade, they want to change, they want to have a better optimization of the using of the resources. So these two forces are coming to Shenzhen to integrate it there, and they attracted so many talents to go to that place. So this is kind of integration.
1: And the the momentum is spiking, as I said, over the past few years. Speed has really been picking up. If you look at the BYD, for instance, it has already surpassed Tesla as the world's largest EV

0: is that to have a better and green development. So they need to transfer from the fossil fuels into the new energies.
1: Fabian, what is your take when you look at the kind of speed and scale of the growth in Shenzhen? What is the biggest challenge then?
2: For sure, they need to keep the pace. They need to continue to you know, there is such level of innovation already. So, but I'm very confident, I'm very positive, because when we see what's happening concerning the advanced material, advanced manufacturing, future industries, new biotech companies in Shenzhen, we know that this ecosystem is here to stay, because it's here to keep a certain activity, because it's so rich and so abundant nowadays that with, especially with new technology like AI and robots, we know that it's not going to disappear as fast as it's arrived. And China is now a solution provider, a solution exporter, and this is also it's transforming something. You know, it's a transformation benefit to other countries.
1: All right. Thank you so much for this interesting discussion. We tried to scratch the surface, but the city of Shenzhen is fascinating. I've been there a couple of times, but I've yet to understand the real, you know, gist of the story. Hopefully, we'll continue to dig further into that subject. And with that, we come to the end of this edition of The Point with me, Liu Xin, coming to you from Beijing. You've got The Point.

0: 欢迎关注这时段的南海气象站，我是张展。首先我们来看一下国内主要旅游城市天气情况。北京雷阵雨，22到30度，上海大雨转中雨，25到29度，广州多云，26到34度，深圳多云，26到33度，杭州中雨转小雨，25到30度，成都多云，25到33度，厦门小雨转多云，27到33度，南京小雨，25到29度，海口多云，29到34度，三亚多云，27到30度，文昌雷阵雨转多云，27到34度，琼海雷阵雨转多云，27到36度。下面我们再来关注一下国外主要旅游城市天气情况。万象中雨转小雨，24到30度，阳光小雨，25到28度，新加坡阴，26到30度，雅加达阴，24到31度，曼谷小雨，25到29度，河内阴，26到36度，吉隆坡阴，24到33度。以上就是这时段南海气象站的全部内容，再会。
1: A roundup of the main business news from China and elsewhere. This is Global Business.
2: Welcome to this edition of Global Business here on CGTN. I'm Lina Lu. Number crunch. We get behind the latest economic data. China's consumer prices remain stable in July with CPI up 0.5% year on year, while producer price index rose 3.5%. APEC countdown. There are 100 days to go until the APEC economic leaders meeting.On November the 18th in Shenzhen, the host city is ramping up preparations. Beyond winnings, more than 2,000 players from around 100 countries are competing at the eSports World Cup in Paris, and the business behind that goes far beyond what players can win at the competition.China's consumer prices remained stable in July, with the National Consumer Price Index, or CPI, up 0.5% year-on-year that is particularly influenced by imported factors. Data by the National Bureau of Statistics shows that food prices falling 1.5% and non-food prices rising 0.9%.

0: The core CPI, which excludes food and energy, increased 0.9% on the year. Falling domestic gas prices amid fluctuations in international markets were a key factor. Stronger summer travel demand pushed up prices for homes, hotel stays, air tickets, and vehicle rentals. And in the meantime, the producer price index, or PPI, rose 3.5% year-on-year in July, easing 0.6 percentage points from June, as stronger domestic demand in some sectors was partially tempered by imported and seasonal headwinds. China's summer box office continues to heat up, driven by a diverse lineup of domestic and imported films. Ticket sales have topped 8.5 billion yuan this summer, or 1.26 billion US dollars, bringing the year's total box office to over 24 billion yuan. Over 120 films have been released this season, with daily box office exceeding 100 million yuan for a full month. Chinese action comedy Kung Fu Football dominated the charts, while Hollywood blockbuster Spider-Man: A New Day came in third. Cinema infrastructure in China has also continued to expand. By the end of July, China added more than 360 new theaters and over 2,200 new screens, making movie going more accessible. The Chinese capital has welcomed a surge of overseas investors on holiday and business trips. Beijing's border checkpoints have recorded crossings surpassing 10 million in the first half of 2026, a year-on-year increase of nearly 10%. The city also saw a sharp rise in tourist spending, with over 110,000 tax refund applications processed between January and June, a more than five-fold jump from last year. Visa-free policies and easier mobile payments have also been made self-guided tourists increasingly popular.
1: We're not with a tour group. We're traveling on our own. Everything has been great. There are so many apps for everything. You can book cabs with them. The hotel is nice and comfy, and the staff are really friendly and always happy to help.
2: And we can also put the cards on your phone, so it's easy and you don't have to worry about any extra change or anything. So very straightforward.
3: So far this year, we've seen 800% more foreign customers than in the same period last year. Electronics and cooling gear like smart fans are our top sellers.
0: In southwest China's Sichuan province, overseas tourists have flocked to Liangshan, where the Yi ethnic group celebrate their traditional torch festival. This is a ritual believed to drive away pests, protect crops, and bring health and good fortune. Yang Jinghao has more.
4: As the annual Yi Torch Festival arrived, Xicheng, the capital of Liangshan Yi Autonomous Prefecture, lit up the night on August the 8th. 86 bonfires and tens of thousands of torches turned the city into a sea of fire and joy. The lighting ceremony carried forward the thousand-year-old traditions of the Yi people. Thousands danced the Dati dance, torch parades filled the streets, and ancient folk customs came alive in a celebration of culture and heritage.
5: What I like the most is like the people dancing around, because even though you don't know these people, they kind of like become your family. It doesn't matter. It feels like you know them from like your whole life. Yeah. I think this should become like a main thing to do in China.
4: But Liangshan's charm goes beyond the festival. With its unique plateau climate, the region enjoys an average summer temperature of only 21 degrees Celsius. Cool weather and stunning landscapes offer a perfect escape from the heat. In Jiangzhou town, local communities are turning their cultural and ecological resources into new opportunities. Rice fields have become stages for fashion shows featuring Yi embroidery, and traditional villages are attracting visitors through a blend of culture, tourism, and summer retreats.
6: We plan the follow-up operation before starting any construction. We train young locals to run catering, travel photography, and tie-dye handicraft experiences. Houses belonging to elderly residents are rented out and managed by the company, bringing about 30,000 yuan of additional income per household.
4: By making the Torch Festival a cultural symbol, Liangshan is integrating traditional customs, ecological tourism, and a rural development. Festival enthusiasm is becoming a lasting source of tourism growth and rural revitalization.
7: We draw tourists with the festival. Local farmers become multi-skilled new rural workers, earning income from tourism right where they live.

0: We expect cultural tourism revenue from this torch festival to hit around 3 million yuan.
1: This is the first time that I got to come here and experience the torch festival and, you know, all sorts of different kinds of e-culture, and it's been a lot of fun. Since it's in the middle of August and most places are really hot, coming here where it's all very cool was a nice change of pace, and definitely recommend.
2: This summer celebration is a feast of e-culture and a vivid example of Liangshan's journey toward high-quality development. With blazing torches and refreshing mountains, this ancient e-homeland is shining with new vitality in the modern era. Yang Jinghao, CGTN, Liangshan E-Autonomous Prefecture, Sichuan Province.
3: A new weekly flight has been launched between Urumqi in northwest China and Kyrgyzstan's capital Bishkek, boosting Central Asia connectivity. The route comes as visa-free policies drive surging travel, and across Xinjiang, foreign tourists are arriving in growing numbers, drawn by its culture and hospitality. Our reporter Wu Jinghao has more.
4: A new flight touched down at Urumqi International Airport, carrying over 150 passengers. The new route, operated once a week on Mondays, cuts the one-way flight time to about 2 hours, providing a fast and convenient link between northwest China and Kyrgyzstan's capital, Bishkek. According to the Border Inspection Station, over 43,000 passengers have traveled between China and Kyrgyzstan via Urumqi so far this year, a 34.6% year-on-year increase. Weekly flights between the two cities now stand at around 14, with most travelers coming for business, tourism, or family visits.
5: The flight was amazing. It took us only 1.5 to 2 hours directly from Bishkek to Urumqi. It's so nice that flights are increasing, and especially from Bishkek direct flights to Urumqi, because before we used to come from Almaty to China. And right now, since it's increasing and the flight was full, I think it's going to be very good international agreements between two countries.
4: Since July 1st, visa-free policies have driven a continued rise in cross-border flows. Urumqi handled over 150,000 passenger entries and exits in July alone, up nearly 16% year-on-year. To manage the peak, border authorities have rolled out online arrival card filing and seamless transit services.
6: To manage the summer rush, we've rolled out online arrival card filing, seamless transfers, and fast crew clearance with airlines. As cross-border tourism surges, we're partnering with foreigner service centers to offer one-stop support on inquiries, payments, and communications.
4: The benefits of easier travel are now resonating far beyond Urumqi.
7: This is Xinjiang, China.
4: In the historic city of Kashur, international tourists are arriving in growing numbers, drawn by its winding alleys, lively bazaars, craft workshops, and folk dance performances. Visitors are discovering the region's rich Silk Road heritage and pleasant summer climate.
8: This is my first time in Kashur, and I already love it. And all the fresh fruits, they're just incredibly sweet. And now I can't wait to taste them all for myself. With this perfect summer weather, it's truly the ideal place to be.
4: The numbers tell the story. International tourist arrivals to Xinjiang have risen sharply this summer, with many visitors extending their stays to explore multiple cities. What begins as a short stopover often becomes a deeper journey across one of China's most culturally rich regions. With more flights, easier visas, and a warm welcome, Xinjiang is opening its doors wider than ever to the world.
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3: And now for further analysis of the latest inflation numbers, we're joined by Liu Zhiqing, Senior Fellow at Chongyang Institute for Financial Studies. Mr. Liu, thank you so much for joining us on the program. Let's start with July's softer PPI growth and also mild CPI rise. What is the underlying picture for China's domestic demand recovery?
10: I think for China's further economic recovery has some uncertainties, because I think that this figure has told us China is facing some very special pressure for further growth. This is the key problem. The main problem remains on the weak consumption, the domestic consumption. We know that domestic consumption has come to a very special time period that many people, and especially the residents, have already paid a lot for the first 6 months and for the all this household and the house grid. So that's why many people have now to wait and see what to be have more invested. So in this way, we find this figure a little bit soft or a little bit moderate changing in the CPI and the PPI. But I hope that with the new policy coming in the market, the domestic consumption and also industrialization will be further growing and becoming the major driving force for more economic development.
3: And in order to bolster demand, optimize supply, and also tap services consumption, China's top leadership has pushed forward a six networks infrastructure plan. So how will those policies help to lift demand and stabilize price expectations?
10: And actually, the market expectation is very, at the moment, is very cautious, I think, because we have very strong domestic demand, but the consumption is a little bit different from the demand. Demand is strong, but the consumption is weak. This is something interesting. We need the policymakers to have more investigation, have more supportive policies, especially when we are seeing there's more challenges for outside. There's the market, especially from the oil, the price and other delivery problem from the external market. So because China has followed the dual circulation development model, so from domestic market, we see we can make some control management improvement to upgrade our consumption to combine with the demand side. Because demand side is mainly from industrial side, and the consumption is coming mainly from private side. How to make this combination of the both side is a little bit more policy makers to have more consideration. But of course, we have to see some changes and turbulences from the external market. For instance, the new tariff pressure from the United States and from European countries also. We are facing also some more challenges. So I think the expectation is moderately cautious, but still very optimistic.
3: Okay, and speaking of which, oil prices have been seeing much fluctuations from the Middle East conflict. Is that going to create sustained imported pressure on China's producer prices index?
10: This is something very strange in China, I think. In short time, I don't think China will have more or big pressure from the conflict in the Middle East, especially with the oil supplier. Because China has begun to make a reserve, or we have well-managed how to deal with the energy crisis in the past 30 years. So we have well-managed and well-prepared for such a incident, or I say accident, from the energy crisis. So that was a short time. I think China's from domestic oil supply, energy supply is adequate, is enough. And also China has a renewable energy industry that can cover all the gap from the crude oil supply from the outside. So that's why we find something interesting. In July, in June, when the oil price come down, China didn't increase the purchase volume. Why? Because China has the, as we said, the two reasons. We have good reserve, and also we have renewable energy to supplement all this oil supply.
3: Thank you so much, Mr. Liu Zhiqing, Senior Fellow, Chongyang Institute for Financial Studies, Renmin University of China. Thank you.
11: Whether it's about your education, the home you live in, or the items you buy, your money has a story to tell, because every business story is a human story. Global Business.
3: Well, there are 100 days to go until the APEC Economic Leaders Meeting on November the 18th in Shenzhen. Several APEC events took place in July, including Digital Week and a meeting for forestry ministers. The Chinese Foreign Ministry says that Beijing is committed to more productive events to ensure the success of the November summit. Shenzhen posted a record increase of 33% in trade with other APEC economies to $292 billion in the first half of the year. Li Shuang tells us how the city's trade and investment ties are coming to focus as it prepares for this important summit.
12: Giant container ships arrive and depart around the clock at Yantian Port. From China's vast manufacturing base to markets around the world, the port offers a front-row view of the country's growing trade with the Asia-Pacific.
13: This is one of China's key gateways.

0: to global trade. Goods shipped from this port reach more than 240 countries and regions. And with 11 new APEC routes added this year, Yantian is further strengthening Shenzhen's role as a major trade hub in South China.
1: As one of the world's largest single-side container terminals, Yantian manages around 100 international routes every week, including 53 connecting APEC economies. And the APEC trade flows are substantial.
2: From January to May, trade between Chinese mainland and other APEC economies through Yantian reached nearly $59 billion, accounting for half of the port's total foreign trade. This highlights Yantian's role as a key gateway connecting the Greater Bay Area with APEC economies.
1: The port is the hub, manufacturing is the foundation. Just a few dozen kilometers away in Bao'an District, a semiconductor materials company has been operating for 37 years, with customers across APEC economies including the Philippines, Thailand, and Malaysia.
3: Before we moved our factory to Bao'an, we ranked outside the global top six. We've continued to move up since then. From talent to efficiency, we've benefited from the decision to build our business here.
1: And the connection works both ways. Shenzhen is not only a gateway for Chinese companies to access overseas market, but a major destination for foreign investment. In the first half of this year, the city's actual use of foreign investment grew by more than half year on year. APEC economies accounted for more than 90% as a major source of investment. And with 3 months to go until the APEC leaders' meeting, Shenzhen is preparing to feature that connection center stage.
3: As a Shenzhen resident, I'm honored that the city is hosting the APEC leaders' meeting. We hope our company can play a part and show the world that Shenzhen is home to many globally minded businesses.
4: Li Shuang, CGTN, Shenzhen.
5: APEC Economic Cooperation has yielded substantial results, with important consensus and key documents adopted across a wide range of sectors. During their 2025 meeting in the Republic of Korea, leaders of APEC member economies adopted a joint declaration aimed at further deepening cooperation for a sustainable future. And in addition, two separate documents were adopted to advance collaboration on artificial intelligence and address the region's growing demographic challenges. China's cooperation with other APEC economies has sustained steady momentum. In 2025, China's trade with regional partners reached 26 trillion yuan, accounting for nearly 55% of its total foreign trade for the year. At an earlier event in July, APEC economies reaffirmed their commitment to jointly leverage digital and AI technologies for the benefit of the Asia-Pacific community.
6: Over more than three decades, APEC economies have worked together to move from basic connectivity to broadband to digital transformation and now to AI-empowered growth. Looking back at these achievements helps us to explain where we are today. APEC's work in this area has never been only about technology. It has always been about what technology enables. Trade, participation, productivity, services, resilience, development, connectivity, and opportunity. Digital and AI are woven into almost every part of APEC's agenda.
7: Our businesses are ready to innovate. Our people are ready to learn and adapt. Investment capital is ready. The question is whether our policies are ready to help every business and every worker succeed in the AI economy. APEC has always succeeded by anticipating economic change rather than reacting to it. The first digital era connected people. The AI era is transforming how people work. Our task now is to ensure every business and every worker can benefit from that transformation.
5: Welcome back, and we shift gears to Paris, where the eSports World Cup is in full swing. The event runs from July the 6th to August the 23rd, and it captures the imagination of audiences worldwide. Beyond showcasing the energy of a rising sport, the tournament offers lucrative payoffs for competitors and the host city alike. And China emerges as a major player in this expanding market. Our reporter Sarah Coase shares her observations from the venue.
8: This really gives you a sense of just how big esports

0: has become. More than 2,000 players from around 100 countries are competing right here in Paris with more than $75 million in prize money up for grabs. But the business behind esports goes far beyond what players can win here. Now, China is the world's largest esports market, and last year the industry there generated just over $4 billion alone, up more than 6% in a year. And perhaps the most striking figure is the size of the audience. China now has more than 495 million esports users, so competitive gaming is not just a form of entertainment, it's an enormous consumer market. And that's why investors, sponsors, and even cities are paying much closer attention. Esports generates money through advertising, sponsorship, live streaming, ticket sales, gaming hardware, and also merchandise, while it's driving tourism too. The King Pro League final in Beijing last year drew more than 62,000 spectators, with more than 85% of ticket holders reportedly travelling from outside the city, which then feeds into spending on hotels, restaurants and transport. Now, globally, the esports market was valued at around $2.6 billion last year, with some forecasts suggesting it could reach $12 billion by 2033. So what we're seeing here in Paris is part of a much bigger shift. The organisers are not simply selling gaming, they're selling live entertainment, sponsorship, tourism and access to a young, highly engaged global audience. And for China, the next major challenge is turning that enormous domestic market into an even bigger international business. Sarah Coates, CGTN, Paris.
1: And food lovers in Nairobi made their way to one of the most vibrant festivals in the city at the weekend. The Nairobi Street Food Festival showcased local street food culture, allowing foodies to experience an array of culinary delights all in one place.
2: Food lovers turned up ready to eat, explore and indulge as the park transformed into a vibrant street food haven, serving some of Kenya's most mouth-watering favorites. From sizzling nyama choma to crispy viazi karai, juicy shawarma, and the ever-popular smocha, there was something to tempt every palate. With delicious aromas filling the air and food enthusiasts spoiled for choice, it was truly a celebration of Kenya's diverse and flavor-packed street food culture, just not on the streets, but at the popular Jamhuri Gardens.
3: The reason why I came to this event, I wanted to try a bunch of new meals, a new experience or something like that, look for something new to eat, kind of trying my way around the palate, so trying something new and kind of having fun here.
2: But with new kids on the block, Viazi Karai is proving that some classics never go out of style. They simply get better with time. This all-time street food favorite is back with a whole new vibe. This stand had everything a regular Kenyan would go for, and one item we're sure to get is a smocha, a kind of a wrap with a salsa salad, a sausage, and a sauce.
4: I'm a big fan of smocha as well, and my friend, yeah, we love smocha.
5: What makes you love it so much?
4: The mixture of sauce, yeah, kachumbari, and to some extent avocado meat, yeah.
2: The event also attracted food lovers from other parts of the world, like China.
6: My name is Sean. I'm from China. I first came to Kenya in 2004. I really like Kenya's weather. The climate is very agreeable, just like Yunnan in China. It's not too hot, not too cold. I really like the weather here. The food here is really tasty, very natural. There's lots of people here. Just now, I ate beef and chips. The quality of their meat is very high. The livestock that they rear is very juicy. And the coffee is also very good. It's a local specialty. There's also lots of birds in the sky.
2: It was a celebration beyond food. Games, music and dance also made part of the festival. But what really counts for foodies is a treat from chefs putting a fresh spin on Kenya's vibrant food scene. Wanja Mungai, CGTN.
1: 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I'm Lily.
7: Coral reefs are like a tropical rainforest with a wealth of resources in the ocean. They provide humans with 8 million tons of fish every year. In the next four decades, the coral reefs on Earth will face the worst crisis ever in hundreds of millions of years. I'm Shen Ting, your host and voice of the South China Sea. What will happen to Earth if all marine resources are drying up? The following program is presented by the Voice of the South China Sea and CGTN Radio. Up next is The World Today.

0: 这里是中央广播电视总台南海之声
1: The Voice of South China Sea from China Media Group，
0: 让不同的人听见彼此。
2: Now the news. I'm Shane Bigham. China says it's taken action against more than 100 Philippine nationals for illegally working or living in China. A spokesperson for the Chinese Foreign Ministry says national immigration authorities have made consistent effort to strengthen supervision and carried out special operations in accordance with the law.China's imposing anti-dumping measures on pecans from Mexico and the United States and has demanded that importers provide security deposits to Chinese customs starting Tuesday. China launched an investigation last year and found that the imports have harmed the domestic pecan industry.Several Chinese-listed companies have reported receiving U.S. tariff refunds and interest since last month as the United States moves to return duties imposed under the International Emergency Economic Powers Act. The U.S. Supreme Court ruled in February that President Donald Trump's tariff policies were unconstitutional. A court document stated that the Trump administration had returned around $100 billion of tariffs by the end of last month.The Chinese Maritime Court successfully mediated a dispute after a collision between two foreign vessels near the Strait of Hormuz last year. The Guangzhou Maritime Court handled the case involving Antigua and Barbuda-flagged Adelin and Liberia-flagged Front Eagle. Both parties selected Chinese law as the governing law for resolving the substantive issues. A representative of Adelin's shipowner said the company decided to submit the dispute to a Chinese court because of its trust in the impartiality and fairness of the country's legal and judicial systems.The 100-day countdown to the APEC Economic Leaders Meeting in Shenzhen has begun. The Chinese Foreign Ministry says Beijing is committed to more productive events to ensure the success of the November summit. Shenzhen posted a record increase of 33% in trade with other APEC economies to $292 billion in the first half of the year. Li Shuang reports from Yantian Port to tell us how the southern city's trade and investment ties are coming into focus as it prepares to host APEC leaders.
3: As one of the world's largest single-side container terminals, Yantian manages around 100 international routes every week, including 53 connecting APEC economies. Shenzhen is not only a gateway for Chinese companies to access overseas market, but a major destination for foreign investment. In the first half of this year, the city's actual use of foreign investment grew by more than half year on year.APEC economies accounted for more than 90% as a major source of investment.
2: A group of American students has begun an 8-day tour of China to play pickleball with their Chinese counterparts. The 24-member delegation from Iowa will take part in other sports popular in China during their trip to Beijing, Qingdao, and China's pickleball city, Hebei. China launched an initiative in 2023 to invite 50,000 young Americans to visit the country over a 5-year period. The program reached that target 2.5 years ahead of schedule.A former U.S. state legislator says China's growing international recognition reflects its leadership role in addressing global challenges. Greg Cusack served in the Iowa state legislature from 1973 to 81. He told Xinhua News Agency that he was not surprised by a Pew Research Center survey showing that more people have a favorable view of China than of the United States. Cusack said China hasn't invaded anybody and does not call the leaders of other countries by bad names. The former legislator also praised China's global leadership in combating climate change.Citing its tree planting efforts and loan programs to support countries in need. Corporate bankruptcies in Japan exceeded 1,000 for a second straight month in July as labor shortages and rising prices continue to squeeze smaller businesses. Kyoto News, citing Tokyo Shoko Research, says the number of businesses going under was up 6.9% from a year earlier. The services sector recorded the largest number of bankruptcies at 342, while the information and communication sector saw cases jump 62.5%.An analysis of the European Union's Climate Change Service shows that more than 30 countries recorded their hottest July on record.

0: Some countries, including France and Spain, have independently confirmed record-breaking conditions. An AFP study of the Copernicus data says the record temperatures affected regions home to around 900 million people, which also includes the Sahel in Central America. Animated film Ne Zha 2 has won Best Picture at the 100 Flowers Awards. They're unveiled at the National Speed Skating Oval in Beijing. 101 viewers of all ages from across China also voted Da Peng as Best Director for The Litchi Road. Yi Yongchan-shi and Michelle Wai were recognized as Best Actor and Best Actress. And that's the news. I'm Shane Bigham.
1: 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We keep you informed and inspired.
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3: China and Argentina renewed a currency swap agreement. China's foreign trade expanded over 19% last month. And Saudi Arabia, Turkey, and Pakistan signed a joint defense agreement. Hello and welcome to World Today. I'm Do Hongyu in Beijing. To listen to this episode again or to catch up on previous episodes, you can download our podcast by searching World Today. Our first story. China's central bank says it's renewed a bilateral currency swap agreement with the Central Bank of Argentina. The swap amount is set at 130 billion yuan, around 19.1 billion US dollars, equivalent to 28 trillion Argentine pesos. The agreement runs for 5 years and is renewable by mutual consent. The People's Bank of China says the move will help deepen financial cooperation between the two countries, facilitate bilateral economic and trade exchanges, and safeguard financial market stability. For more, we're joined by Professor Liu Baochang, Director of the Center for International Business Ethics and the University of International Business and Economics. Thank you very much for joining us, Professor. Argentina's President Javier Milei once made harsh anti-China remarks during his campaign, but his government just renewed the bilateral currency swap agreement with China for the longest five-year term since 2009. What pressures forced this dramatic U-turn?
4: I think it's not really surprising for politicians to change position from election period into a governing period, because they normally fantasize their constituencies with some sort of idealized position. But now, when they really come to the office, they must confront the economic constraints. That's the first and prioritized consideration of their people. And so, therefore, he has to answer the practical needs for the country to manage all of the difficulties. So Argentina has faced very long challenges, including currency depreciation, the cash drain in their foreign exchange reserve, inflation pressure, and more pressingly, it's really the external liquidity issue. So under such circumstances, the currency swap with China provides the most valuable financial buffer and help Argentina to manage the short-term pressure in the foreign exchange marketplace. China is also showing its very strong goodwill alongside its intention to further engage in economic cooperation with Argentina. So this helps them to alleviate the financial burden pressurized by many other global financial institutions. So any government seeking economic recovery, they must take the reality into serious consideration. So in the end, this is not simply a political U-turn, but it's really recognition of international economic relations. And also by working with China, they have really benefited a great deal, and they feel the sincerity and also good intention from the China side.
3: Washington had tried to persuade Argentina to abandon the swap arrangement. So what were the U.S. purposes in doing so, and why did it fail to stop the renewal?
4: The hegemonistic ideology within certain groups of the United States in power, they always maintain a broader strategic concern with regard to China's growing economic presence and also political influence in Latin American countries. So Washington has traditionally viewed Latin America as an area of strategic importance. So they have increasingly they exert a certain pressure out of their own interest and out of their own ideological pursuit to curtail the expansion of some countries like China to expand its role in trade, infrastructure, finance, and technology. So from the U.S. perspective, reducing dependence on the Chinese financial arrangement would limit China's influence in that region and strengthen the power of Washington in that region. However, Argentina's decision, they really reflect the reality that continue to make their foreign policies based on their own economic interest and also their sovereign integrity. So the question for Argentina is not really to choose sides, but rather to solve the most pressing and urgent problem to prevent the economic fallout.
3: Then how does Argentina's defiance of U.S. pressure and its renewal of the China deal affect U.S. strategic credibility and influence in Latin America?
4: I think for the U.S., they have to view the competing position between United States and China and just some other countries. So this episode highlights a broader trend in Latin America. On the other hand, the strategic autonomy is becoming increasingly important instead of simply following the directions of the United States without gaining the materialized benefits. So even government like Argentina that maintain very close political and security ties with Washington, they also have to answer the practical needs of their own people and getting resolved in their economic development. So that really requires a very much diversified partnership with countries that have the economic power. Argentina can really maintain strong relations with the United States, but that does not really prevent them to make their own independent decision to continue cooperating with China because of the relationship. They really serve very different purposes. So for Washington, okay, come up with something that demonstrates certain competitive advantage. Without it, political rhetorics and pressure won't really help them to solve the problem, even to worsen the problem they have to face. So the lesson is that long-term influence comes not only from geopolitical preference, but also from the ability to be able to contribute to their economic growth, infrastructure development, and technological progress, but immediately the financial stability of Argentina.
3: Now, as the first Latin American country to sign a currency swap with China, Argentina has maintained continuous financial cooperation through multiple political shifts. So what does this stable institutional partnership reveal about China's economic ties with Latin America beyond partisan ideology?
4: It is true, over the years, Argentina has experienced the turbulent changes with their political transitions, with governments holding very different ideological positions. Yet, the economic ties with China have contributed to their domestic stability and continue to serve as a very strong stabilizer based on the concrete interest in terms of the economic growth, in terms of trade, in terms of the putting a cap on their inflation drive. So very practically, the political constituencies, they do see the infrastructure cooperation with China and also in the area of agriculture, energy and finance does lend very practical benefit to their people in terms of the job opportunities, in terms of the cashing on their resources. So this suggests that China engagement with Latin America is not simply a matter of dependence, but a matter of mutual cooperation and also mutual benefit. So Latin American economies, they have many natural resources, and they also have a strong need for infrastructure development in which China provides such a competitive advantage that any politicians with the right mind with the right type of responsibility towards their own

0: people would not really ignore that.
1: Now, beyond bilateral trade facilitation and financial stability, what role does this upgraded long-term currency swap play in advancing RMB internationalization within the Latin American market?
0: On the China side, we also make very rational calculations instead of a sort of blunt-footed investment merely out of goodwill. Latin America has really improved quite a great deal in terms of their inflation control, in terms of the external liquidity, and so therefore their credit rating within the global financial institutions has also seen an improvement. And with that, China's currency arrangement on a renewed basis is there to help, of course, the economic activities between the bilateral relationship, and that also helps the Latin American countries with a showcase to use RMB in certain transactions, can provide additional options, and that can reduce the dependence on a single international currency and on a single international the financial institution. So the broader RMB usage can really support a deeper financial connectivity with major trading partners and facilitate, more importantly, the resilience of supply chain between not only these two countries, but also between China versus a broader part of a Latin American region. So that's something, a strategic consideration, and also can deliver strategic and long-term benefit for both sides.
1: And finally, Professor, what potential political and economic risks might Argentina face in balancing its pro-U.S. diplomatic stance and pragmatic financial cooperation with China in the years to come?
0: There are several fronts they have to manage their relationship with a diversified, globalized world. So politically, Argentina may face pressure from different sides, particularly from the United States in terms of the choosing sides on a political front, but closer cooperation with China can really create a benefit for their own people while they are also concerned over their own domestic political groups, which may have different views over such sort of cooperation. Economically, Argentina must ensure that their external financing and trade relationship can really offer a stronger support for their long-term development rather than simply addressing the short-term financial pressures. And the most sustainable approach for Argentina is not really to choose between China and the United States, either on a political or economic level, but rather to maintain a diversified international partnership and together also with global financial institutions based on their own national interest calculation.
1: Thank you very much. That was Professor Liu Baocheng at the University of International Business and Economics. This is World Today. Stay tuned. China's foreign trade in goods rose over 17% in the first 7 months of 2026, accelerating from the January to June pace. Trade with ASEAN rose 20%, while trade with Belt and Road partners increased 15.5%. China-EU trade was up 9.5%. In July alone, China's total imports and exports reached over 4.6 trillion yuan, or about $690 billion, a 19.2% increase. Industrial robots and 3D printer exports surged over 50% during the month, accounting for nearly 60% of the export growth. Meanwhile, China's consumer price index rose 0.5% in July. For more, Zhao Yang spoke with Li Lun, an assistant professor of economics at Peking University.
2: Professor Li Lun, thank you very much for joining us. China's foreign trade grew by more than 17% in the first 7 months of this year, with imports growing even faster than exports. So what are main forces behind the strong performance?
3: Yeah, so I think firstly, we're seeing a unusually broad-based, geographically representative growth. So we're talking about a total goods trade, which has reached over 30 trillion yuan for the first 7 months and is up by 17.3%, as you mentioned. But if we look at trade with each region, so trade with ASEAN countries have grew by 20%, with EU by 9.5%, with Belt and Road partners 15.5%, and with Latin America 15.4%. with Africa 18.9%, so on and so forth. So we're seeing a diversification, which is really going to matter because it's reducing China's dependence on any single export market and is representing China's resilience in its export market. And secondly, I think this number is representing a technological shift or technological cycle behind the numbers. So for example, if we focus on the mechanical and electrical products, it has the exports has increased by more than 20% and is also accounting for 60% of China's exports. So a lot of these high-tech exports are growing rapidly and it's taking more and more share of China's total export. And if we look closely into China's export market, especially for EV, for example, the EV exports were up by 70% in the first 7 months. The lithium batteries are over 35%. Wind turbines, 3D printers, they have all behaved very well. So I think this technological intensive manufactured products are really driving up the export numbers as well. And I think finally, the import side itself, as you mentioned, is also supporting the trade growth. So the imports have increased by over 22% and is actually more than the export growth. So I would describe this combination as both the market diversification and also product upgrading. So China is selling to a wider range of countries, but also, what China is selling is fundamentally changing.
2: Mm. And as you mentioned, China's exports of EVs and lithium batteries continue to grow strongly, while the 3D printers and industrial robots are also seeing rapid growth. So are these products becoming the next major engine of China's export growth?
3: Yeah, so I think these products are becoming a representation of the cluster of new products themselves. So I think I don't think they are the only growth drivers. They are representing the entire upgrading of an entire industry. For example, an EV is a final product, but it also have the different car components, softwares, AI driving system, and also the car seats, so on and so forth. So the consumer export is also representing the production capacity that's behind it. So the similar logic goes to robots, 3D printers, chips. So China is not just exporting the goods, they're also exporting technologies. And also they're allowing firms in other markets and other countries to use these technologies and produce more efficiently. So I think this is representing a more fundamental and significant change in our competitive advantage. So instead of just exporting the products, we are using the high-tech innovation to kind of reshape the export in a lot of different dimensions. So in terms of the technological content, in terms of the value added, in terms of not only exporting the final goods or finished manufactured goods, we're also exporting equipments, components, and technological capacities. So this is representing a whole different level of change for Chinese foreign trade market.
2: While China's chip exports are rising despite continued U.S. restrictions on advanced semiconductor technology, so what does this tell us about the resilience of China's semiconductor industry?
3: Yeah, so we're seeing a quite extraordinary change in China's value added for, especially for integrated circuit exports. So the export has reached about $216 billion from January to July, which is almost 100% year-on-year increase. So China is basically behaving this remarkable resilience despite of U.S. control and U.S. restrictions. So I think the export number is suggesting that China has expanded its production and exports in some areas that's firstly less directly constrained by the U.S. And also China is simultaneously investing heavily in a lot of domestic substitutes for the technologies affected by these U.S. controls. And in terms of global demand, is also very important. So the AI-related demand has been a major driver for China's 2026 exports. The semiconductor shipments are particularly affected affected by this this trend. So I think overall, this increase in China's semiconductor industry and the trade, the remarkable behavior in the export numbers are showing both, you know, we are having a self-sufficient or resilient supply side, but also, you know, it's driven by this quite potentially growing and fastly growing, you know, demand side, especially in terms of the foreign demand as well.
2: Mm. And another notable shift is that the imports now growing faster than exports. So what does this tell us?
3: Yeah, so the imports have risen by 22% from January to July, compared with 14% of export growth. So I think this is quite important because, you know, it's suggesting that China's trade performance this year is not simply on one side of the scale. Rather, we're both exporting more and also importing more. But I don't think this is all about, you know, the consumer demand. So I think it's pointing a strong evidence towards an industrial and investment related demand. So, for example, the imports of mechanical and electrical products rose almost 30% for the first 7 months. And the commodity values of these imports are also increasing. So I think the composition is telling us that the imports are rising strongly, but a lot of these acceleration and additional imports are coming from components, equipment, and materials, especially in terms of intermediate goods, rather than, you know, simply from household demand. So I think this effect has, by China's opening up, China has continuing to reduce the barriers to imports, and also some of the zero tariff treatments to a growing number of trading partners have, increased imports despite of the, you know, for example, the geopolitical tensions and also the business cycle. So overall, I think the faster import growth is certainly a positive sign for both the domestic demand, but I think the stronger sign is that the industrial upgrading, the industrial demand is also taking up. And I think it's telling us a very interesting transition of China's manufacturing and technological sector.
2: Mm. And we've also seen the foreign invested enterprises are performing quite well in foreign trade growth. So does this signal the confidence from multinational corporations here in China?
3: Yes, definitely. I think this is a very meaningful sign that the foreign invested enterprises have actually recorded a higher trade growth than the overall increase in China's trade. So I think this is a consistent evidence that, the foreign-funded companies, they're actually, enjoying or benefiting from China's very active foreign trade market. And a lot of foreign-funded companies have made additional investment in China. So I think this is very interesting that the investment is also going into high-tech industries. So the FDI into, for example, these high-tech industries have increased by 33.2% and is accounting for over 40% of total inflows. So the multinational companies, they're also viewing China not just as a low-cost production base, but rather as part of their technological R&D and advanced manufacturing strategy hub. So at the same time, I think we should also distinguish between, you know, the trade performance and investment confidence. But I do think that in the future, you know, multinationals should really treat China as a big market, but also a big hub for innovation. And I think this is going to create even more sophistication in the supply chain and also build an even better innovation system.
2: And meanwhile, China's CPI rose by 0.5% in July, while PPI rose 3.5%. So how do you explain these numbers? And what does it tell us about the current state of consumer demand and economic recovery?
3: Yeah, so I think PPI has moved very decisively into the positive territory after, you know, years of reduction or showing the weakness, and I think this is actually a very positive news. So if we start with CPI, actually CPI have slowed slightly from the 1.0% in June to 0.5% in July, and largely I think this has been caused by the reduction of gasoline price inflation. And if we look at food prices or the core CPIs, they're actually remain stable. So I think the consumer prices have largely remained very resilient. It's not showing any significant changes in the product prices or the service prices for consumers. In the first half of 2026, China's total retail sales have grown by 2.7%, but service retail sales have increased by 5.3%. So this is actually growing faster than total retail. So I think the fastest growing categories also include tourism, recreation, a lot of other experience-based consumption. So in the future, I think services like this, also including online services, software and information technology services, is also going to provide a lot of growth potential for the economy.
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2: Hello, my name is Alessandro Golombievski Teixeira. I'm a professor of public policy and management at Tsinghua University in Beijing. I am a great listener of The World Today. In my opinion, The World Today is one of the best China radio programs. In The World Today, we can get the best news and analysis in what is happening now in the world. 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
3: You're listening to World Today with me, Dohong Yu, in Beijing. Saudi Arabia, Turkey, and Pakistan have signed a joint defense agreement, stipulating that any armed attack against one of the three countries will be considered an attack against them all. The agreement was signed during a summit for joint defense held in the Saudi city of Mecca. A joint statement says the agreement reflects the three countries' commitment to strengthening their collective security and safeguarding regional peace and stability. It also says the agreement seeks to bolster collective deterrence against any act of aggression and deepen defense cooperation across all sectors. Now, for more, we're joined by Sultan Hali, a retired Air Force officer and author in Pakistan. Thank you so much for joining us, Mr. Hali.
4: You're welcome.
3: First of all, how should we understand the strategic motivations of the three countries behind forming this new security arrangement?
4: Well, thank you very much for having me on your show and asking me to comment on this very, very current and important topic. Please remember that the foremost motivation behind this particular pact is the recognition that the three states, they face overlapping security challenges, ranging from regional instability in the Middle East to evolving threats in South Asia. Thus, by pooling their defense resources, they seek to create a credible deterrent against external aggression and non-state actors. This pact signals a shift from fragmental bilateral ties to a consolidated trilateral security architecture. Each country in the past has historically relied on Western defense partnerships. The agreement reflects a desire to reduce over-dependence on external powers and instead build indigenous Muslim world-led security arrangements. It is about asserting strategic autonomy while balancing relations with global powers. And defense cooperation, by the way, is not limited to military exercises. It extends to joint production, technology transfer, and industrial collaboration. Pakistan brings battlefield experience and a tested defense industry. Turkey contributes advanced drone and aerospace technology, while Saudi Arabia offers financial muscle and strategic geography. Together, they aim to create a sustainable ecosystem for defense innovation. The pact thus is a message to the wider international community that Muslim states can unite to safeguard their interests, and it strengthens their collective bargaining power in global forums and signals that they are capable of shaping regional security dynamics rather than being passive recipients of external strategies. Signed in Mecca, the holiest of places for Muslims, the agreement carries symbolic weight. It underscores the role of shared faith and cultural identity in forging their unity. And beyond military calculus, it is about projecting Muslim solidarity at a time when divisions have often weakened collective influence.
3: The agreement emphasizes collective deterrence and regional stability. What potential security challenges or threats might this new framework be designed to address?
4: Well, you see, the pact is designed to counter destabilizing conflicts in the Middle East and South Asia. And the ongoing proxy wars, the sectarian militancy, and external interventions have repeatedly undermined stability. Collective deterrence signals that aggression against one will be met with a united response. Now, the groups that are operating across porous borders, whether in Afghanistan, Syria, or Yemen, they pose

0: pose asymmetric threats. Pakistan brings hard-won counter-terrorism experience. Turkey contributes NATO standard operational capacity, and Saudi Arabia offers strategic depth. Together, they aim to deny safe havens and coordinate intelligence. The Red Sea, Arabian Sea, and Eastern Mediterranean are critical arteries for global energy supplies. Therefore, threats from piracy, Houthi attacks on shipping, or potential blockades, they jeopardize economic lifelines. And the pact strengthens naval cooperation to secure that the sea lines remain open and protect energy infrastructure. The three states are conscious of being targeted by external powers, military deployments, and sanction regimes. Collective deterrence is a hedge against coercion, ensuring that no single state can be isolated or pressured without the others stepping in. Beyond conventional threats, the framework anticipates cyber warfare, drone swarms, and missile proliferation. Joint R&D and shared defense industries will help them prepare for the next generation challenges.
1: Yemen's Houthi group has attacked a Saudi refinery 2 days after the defense pact was signed. So how would you characterize this attack in light of the defense pact? And does it trigger the collective defense provisions?
0: Well, that's a good observation. The strike on a Saudi refinery by Yemen's Houthi group is emblematic of asymmetric warfare. Non-state actors targeting critical infrastructure to project power and destabilize the region. It underscores precisely the kind of threat that the pact was designed to address. Now, while the pact emphasizes collective deterrence, it is not a mechanical trigger like NATO's Article 5. Instead, it provides a framework for consultation, intelligence sharing, and a coordinated response. This attack, which you just mentioned, it highlights the urgency of operationalizing these mechanisms, joint air defense, counter-drone systems, and maritime security patrols. The attack is a test of credibility if the three states demonstrate unity through joint condemnation, enhanced defense readiness, and visible cooperation. It will send a deterrent signal to both state and non-state adversaries that aggression will not divide them.
1: Pakistan has been an active mediator between the U.S. and Iran. What are the dilemmas it faces from this dual role?
0: Pakistan's mediation between the U.S. and Iran, it places it in a delicate position. On one hand, it seeks to reduce tensions in the Gulf. On the other, it is now part of a defense pact that could be perceived as aligned against Iranian proxies. Pakistan must ensure that its role in the pact does not erode its neutrality in dialogue with Tehran. Pakistan's public opinion values independence from great power blocs, so overt alignment against Iran could be politically sensitive. Pakistan must avoid being drawn into direct confrontation, lest its mediation role be compromised. If managed wisely, Pakistan can leverage its dual role, using the pact to strengthen deterrence while simultaneously offering diplomatic off-ramps to Iran. This duality, hard power through alliance, soft power through mediation, could enhance Pakistan's stature as both a security partner and a peace broker.
1: Now, Turkey says the agreement is technically the same as NATO's Article 5 mutual defense agreement. So how could this pact affect the existing security architecture in the Middle East, particularly amid ongoing tensions and conflicts in the region?
0: Note that Turkey's comparison to Article 5 is deliberate. It conveys that an attack on one member will be treated as an attack on all. Now, while the pact may not yet have the institutional depth of NATO, the symbolism is powerful. It signals a collective security guarantee within the Muslim world, which is likely to actually attract other Muslim states and maybe other non-Muslim states also who have the same, you know, train of thought to join this particular pact. So traditionally, Middle Eastern security has been shaped by bilateral defense ties with external powers. This pact introduces a trilateral indigenous framework that could gradually reduce reliance on Western military umbrellas. It creates a counterweight to existing blocs, whether the US-led coalitions in the Gulf or Russian-Iranian alignments in Syria. The pact asserts that regional states can craft their own security architecture. By including Pakistan, the pact bridges South Asia with the Middle East, expanding the geographic scope of collective deterrence. The pact may be perceived by Tehran as a challenge, especially given its support for groups like the Houthis. Now, this could complicate diplomacy, but it would also incentivize Iran to engage in dialogue rather than escalation. In Yemen, Syria, and Iraq, the pact could deter further attacks on critical infrastructure and embolden joint responses to non-state actors. With Saudi Arabia's oil facilities under threat, collective defense enhances protection of global energy supplies, a stabilizing factor for international markets. Therefore, this pact is embryonic, but could evolve into a cornerstone of Middle Eastern security, and if institutionalized through joint command structures, regular exercises, and defense industry integration, it may redefine the balance of power in the region.
1: Thank you very much. That was Sultan Halley, a retired Air Force officer and author in Pakistan. Coming up, the U.S. to invest $3 billion U.S. dollars in minerals projects. This is World Today. We'll be back. U.S. President Donald Trump has announced a $3 billion U.S. dollar investment covering critical minerals projects to increase domestic production. Trump said the U.S. was reclaiming its position as a global leader in minerals, stressing that critical minerals are vital to industries ranging from advanced weapons and electric vehicles to clean energy technologies. The move comes as countries around the world seek greater control over strategic mineral resources. Last week, the Democratic Republic of the Congo banned exports of copper and cobalt concentrate as it pushes to expand domestic processing and capture more value from its mineral wealth. Now, for more, we're joined by Warwick Powell, adjunct professor at Queensland University of Technology. Thank you very much for joining us, Professor.
2: It's good to be with you.
1: Could you please help us understand why critical minerals have become a strategic priority for major economies and what makes them so important for industries, especially defense?
2: Strategic minerals and rare earth elements are critical inputs into a broad range of technologies and components that are necessary for modern electronics, as well as modern defense systems. The American defense system, for example, is heavily dependent upon a broad range of rare earth elements and critical minerals, most of which are sourced from China, without which critical elements of the American defense architecture, ranging from F-35 fighter jets through to many of its sophisticated radar-enabled targeting missiles, would simply not be possible. So from an American point of view, as their arsenal has been progressively depleted over the last few years and in more pronounced ways in the last 4 months after its attack on Iran, the United States has now reached a point where it needs to desperately replenish its inventory, and yet it doesn't have access to many of the critical materials that it actually needs. We've seen, for example, that it has shipped some F-35 fighter jets without the relevant radar equipment installed, simply because the United States manufacturing system did not have available and does not yet have available the magnets necessary for these technologies. So you can see why it's absolutely critical for the United States from a military industrial complex development point of view to have access to these raw materials.
1: And then what do you think are the purposes of the Trump administration's investment on critical minerals projects now?
2: The critical objective is to reduce dependency and risk exposure to supply chains that the United States does not control, and in particular, the supply chains that are controlled by China, from the exploration and mining of rare earths all the way through ultimately to processing and refinement and production into, final products. This is a complex supply chain that the

0: United States over the course of the last half century progressively abandoned, and in the process outsourced much of the supply chain activities to other parts of the world, including to companies in China. So China has developed a level of expertise in downstream processing of rare earth elements that now positions Chinese companies at the global cutting edge, delivering levels of quality that and refinement that are unmatched anywhere in the world, and which are in fact necessary for many of the most advanced applications. So the United States is seeking to compensate for the last 50 years of industrial hollowing out, and it hopes to do that by injecting substantial federal government funds into the sector.
1: And then what has driven the Democratic Republic of the Congo to promote domestic processing of critical minerals?
0: Well, the main one is cobalt. Cobalt, the DRC controls around 70 to 75% of global supplies of cobalt and some 50-odd percent of global known global reserves. So it is the dominant supplier of raw materials. And unsurprisingly, given its position within the supply chain system, it is now seeking to increase value adding in the DRC so as to increase income generation and employment opportunities, obviously for its own people, and to develop a more complex and sophisticated economy for broader development purposes. In other words, the DRC is seeking to leverage its control over a large supply base to enhance its overall economic position in global value chain networks and shift its position from being simply a producer of raw commodities to being a supplier of high value, value added products.
1: Congo is the world's largest cobalt producer. Then how could its ban on this, on the exports of cobalt affect global supply and prices?
0: Well, I think it will, of course, lead to some tightening up of supply. And as supply tightens up, we can expect some increase in prices, which will progressively percolate through global supply chain networks. What's more important to understand is not simply that we are talking about a disruption to supply leading to price increases. We're looking at a fundamental restructuring over time of the distribution of value adding globally. And where the DRC is trying to get to is to increase the amount of value adding that takes place inside the DRC. So we're not just looking at a regulatory imposed constraint on supply of raw materials per se. We're looking at a restructuring of global cobalt value adding.
1: Now, some people argue that building new mining and processing capacity can take years. So what obstacles will countries face in developing alternative supply chains?
0: Well, significant obstacles. Mining is a costly and difficult activity. First, you have to identify the location of resources. You then have to develop mining plans to be able to extract those resources. In many cases, the location of resources is a long way away from relevant transportation capabilities. And of course, to mine many of these resources, you've got to build infrastructure to get equipment there and to power equipment, whether it's electricity or building roads or rail networks. So pulling off major mine developments is a substantial undertaking. It's not something that we can do with a click of the finger. And one of the challenges you've got, I'll make this point about the United States in particular, is that the United States can throw a lot of money into these things. There's no shortage of money. The challenge it has is, amongst other things, a shortage of skilled labour, for example. The Society for Mining, Metallurgy and Exploration projects that about 50%, a little bit more than 50% of the American mining workforce, about 220,000 workers, will need to be replaced shortly due to retirement, okay? The average age of US miners is 46 years old. So this is a very significant aging workforce that is going to create a big skill shortage problem for American mining. That's going to be arguably its most significant

0: constraint going forward.
1: Okay, thank you very much. That was Warwick Powell, adjunct professor at Queensland University of Technology. This is World Today. Stay tuned. Syria is set to take back control of two key military bases from Russia. On Sunday, Syria announced a new deal with Moscow on the future of the two bases. Under the agreement, Damascus will take over the Khmeimim air base and the commercial berth at Tartus port. The military facilities will be turned into joining training centers. The Syrian interim government will run the civilian part of the facilities. Syria's foreign ministry says the new arrangement represents a reorganizing of the Russian presence along the country's coast. Now for more, joining us in the studio is my colleague Gao Yingshi. Thank you for joining us, Yingshi.
2: Thanks for having me.
1: First of all, what do these two bases mean for Russia? And why does Syria want to take them back?
2: Well, first, for Russia, these two bases are really important. Tartus and Khmeimim are Russia's only two official military bases outside the former Soviet Union. Tartus, with Russian presence dates back to the Soviet era, is Moscow's only naval facilities in the Mediterranean. It is a key warm water port that sustains Russia's presence in the Mediterranean and supports its logistics toward the Middle East and also Africa. So, and the Khmeimim base has an airfield and can provide air support. And after the transition of the Syrian government, Russian military assets spread across Syria is now concentrated in these two locations. It contains political symbolic meaning, so proof that Russia still keep a sort of influence inside Syria. But for Syria, the motivation is definitely equally clear. And I would like to highlight three layers. First is the sovereignty. The agreement itself is a message that the central government control all these assets in Syria territory, and that kind of a national sovereignty is not up for negotiation. And the second is the economy. The civilian facilities like warehouse, Tartus port, and the airport attached to the Khmeimim base, they are valuable assets that can generate revenue for Syrian government. It's like more important when considering the fact that Syria is actually facing huge reconstruction burdens. And definitely the third layer is the politics. These bases were instruments that can date back to Assad's time. So reclaiming these facilities carries enormous symbolic weight for the new government's legitimacy. It is also noteworthy that the fact is Syria is not choose to just expel Russian forces. It is reclaiming ownership and control while allowing Russian military presence. That kind of a middle ground tells us a lot about the pragmatism of the new leadership.
1: Then when were these bases established, and what does the agreement tell us about the relationship between Damascus and Moscow right now?
2: Okay, that's a little bit history background here. So the Tartus naval bases is the older one of the two. It can date back to the Soviet era, to the 1971 agreement, and served as the support base during the Cold War period. The Khmeimim air base is much newer. It's established in 2015 agreement at the height of civil war. So both bases were formalized under the long-term agreement signed with the former government. And also notably that the president al-Shara has publicly committed to honoring this kind of agreement. And after the transition of the Syrian government, the new leadership chose, as I said, a relatively more pragmatic approach. It chose engagement rather than just confrontation with Russia. Al-Shara visited Moscow actually twice in 2025 and this year. And it also has publicly committed that the new government would honor the agreement signed by its predecessors. That is what really stabilized this bilateral relationship during the transition period. And after roughly like 18 months of negotiations, the two sides reached this kind of a memorandum of understanding. It converting these two military bases into kind of joint training centers and handling those civilian facilities within the bases over to the Damascus within the 3 months. So Russia's foreign foreign minister had already hinted last year that bases might be kind of repurposed. So it's not a surprise for both sides. So in terms of how to characterize this relationship right now, it actually has become more transactional. Okay, Moscow accepted a reduced footprint in order to preserve its ties and avoid total exclusion, while Damascus gained sovereignty without making an enemy. So in short, the bilateral relationship now looks more like currently limited, but also managed partnership.
1: Then that brings us to an important question here. Why would Syria's new leadership choose to keep a good relationship with Russia? And what does Moscow gain by giving up full control but holding on to a foothold?
2: So these are actually two questions. So let me take each side in turn. So first is Damascus side. So why does Damascus keep Russia close? First, Russia remains a permanent member of the UN Security Council with a veto and this kind of key influence over the Syria's file. There is like simply no benefit in just making a new enemy. Second, like it's the legacy of independence. Syria's armed forces before was like heavily built, it's basically built on Russian equipment and way of training, and this kind of doctrine and also like military ties just cannot be entangled overnight. And third, the credibility problem. So by honoring those kind of past agreements, the new government signals that to all these potential partners, including no matter Western or the Gulf region states, that Syria is a state that respects commitments, that reputation is worth a great deal when you are asking the world for investments and also like reconstruction aid. And also definitely false is the diversification of relationship. So keep Russia as one key partner among several, it prevents over-dependence on any single external power. So now to the Moscow side, it's better to accept, for Moscow, it's better to accept the status quo instead of just like being excluded. These are Russians' only Mediterranean bases, and losing them entirely would be end decades of strategic positioning. A negotiated reduction keeps a legal and also like internationally recognized presence, and also keeps the door open for the relationship to grow again after Syria again get more stabilized. It also reduces cost when Russia's military resources are heavily being deployed in Ukraine. There is kind of a reputational dimension also. So Moscow wants to show other partners in the region that it is adaptive and pragmatic, not being like trapped to old causes.
1: Thank you very much. That was my colleague Gao Yingshi. And that's all the time for this edition of World Today. A quick recap of today's headlines. China and Argentina have renewed a currency swap agreement. China's foreign trade expanded over 19% last month. And Saudi Arabia, Turkey, and Pakistan have signed a joint defense agreement. I'm Dou Hongyu in Beijing. Thank you so much for listening. Bye for now.

The transition to a greener future is no longer a distant goal. It's happening now. In power plants, factories, farms and cities across China. As the world grapples with climate change, energy security and the growing demand for electricity, China is searching for new ways to cut emissions while keeping its economy moving. Across the country, our reporters visit renewable energy hubs, industrial centers, and agricultural communities to see what that transformation looks like in practice. Through first-hand stories and on-the-ground reporting, we explore the opportunities, the challenges, and the ideas shaping China's green transition. Listen to China's Green Code, Rewriting the Rules of Growth, a special series from Climate Watch, available.

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0: 让不同的人听见彼此。
2: Now the news. I'm Tian Yu. A magnitude 7.4 earthquake that struck western Colombia on Monday has left more than 110 people dead nationwide, with over 80 others injured. The Colombian president said the quake damaged more than 1,500 homes and infrastructure at six airports, where commercial flight operations have been suspended. The Colombian government earlier Monday declared a state of national disaster to respond to the impact of the earthquake. The epicenter was located in San Jose de Palmar, about 240 kilometers west of Bogota. The tremor was felt strongly in the nation's capital. Michelle Becky has more.
3: The first 24 hours are vital to get to survivors, people who are under collapsed buildings, under rubble. And so many of the mayors are asking for support on that front. It's a wide range of areas where Colombia has felt those shocks. We've heard of collapsed buildings in several cities. One of those areas that's been affected is the coffee region, which is very well known because we receive a lot of tourists. Colombia is a very mountainous region where there are a lot of roads. It takes a lot of time to get from one area to another.
2: An explosion has reportedly occurred inside a fuel tank at an oil refinery in western Libya. Initial reports suggested that the tank was targeted by a suicide drone. There were no immediate official reports on the cause of the explosion or any casualties resulting from it. The refinery is located in the city of Zawiya. It is one of Libya's major oil refining facilities. Turkey's parliament has approved a legal framework for the disarmament and reintegration of the Kurdistan Workers' Party, a key step toward ending a decades-long conflict. Lawmakers passed the draft legislation after nearly 10 hours of debate, highlighting the political sensitivity of the initiative. It was endorsed by Turkish President Recep Tayyip Erdogan's ruling alliance. The government had said the legislation is designed to facilitate the disarmament process. It allows lower-ranking PKK members not involved in killings or other serious crimes to return to Turkey from northern Iraq under specified legal conditions. Saudi Arabia will host the 10th edition of the Future Investment Initiative Conference in Riyadh in late October. The Saudi press agency reported that the event will bring together heads of state, investors, policymakers, innovators, and business leaders. It said the event will feature a wide-ranging program addressing key global economic and investment priorities. Corporate bankruptcies in Japan exceeded 1,000 for a second straight month in July as labor shortages and rising prices continue to squeeze smaller businesses. Kyodo News, citing Tokyo Shoko Research, says the number of businesses going under was up 6.9% from a year earlier. The services sector recorded the largest number of bankruptcies at 342, while the information and communication sector saw cases jump 62.5%. China says it has taken action against more than 100 Philippine nationals for illegally working or living in China. A spokesperson for the Chinese Foreign Ministry says national immigration authorities have made consistent efforts to strengthen supervision and carried out special operations in accordance with the law. China is imposing anti-dumping measures on pecans from Mexico and the United States and has demanded that importers provide security deposits to Chinese customs starting Tuesday. China launched an investigation last year and found that the imports have harmed the domestic pecan industry. A Chinese maritime court has successfully mediated a dispute after a collision between two foreign vessels near the Strait of Hormuz last year. The Guangzhou Maritime Court handled the case involving Antigua and Barbuda-flagged Adeling and Liberia-flagged Front Eagle. Both parties selected Chinese law as the governing law for resolving the substantive issues. Indonesia aims to restore 15,000 hectares of degraded ecosystems this year as part of efforts to strengthen environmental conservation. The Indonesian Forestry Ministry said the program will cover a national park, critical peatlands, and coastal mangrove forests. And that's the news. I'm Tian Yu.
4: epic tales of mystery and magic, to accounts of battle and empire, from the verses of ancient poets,
5: 关关雎鸠，在河之洲，
4: to the masterpieces of our times. A Light on Literature brings to life China's literary heritage and a look at the world in a new light.
6: Hi, I'm Huang Rui. On today's A Light on Literature, we continue by presenting the book Tides from the West, a Chinese autobiography written by Chang Mengling. Chang Mengling was a well-respected Chinese educator. Today, Tang Damin narrates part 2 of chapter 23, titled Enchanted City of Peking. Enjoy!
2: There was a chain of three lakes, the south, middle, and north seas, to the left of the Forbidden City, with camelback bridges spanning the creeks between them, trees centuries old along the shores, lilies growing luxuriantly in the water, and pavilions perched on the surrounding heights with golden enamel tiles, vermilion columns, and artistically painted beams. A fish caught some time ago in the lake, so the story has it, bore a golden plate with the sign of Yongle of the Ming Dynasty, which lasted from 1368 to 1643. In the middle sea was Yingtai, an islet surrounded by lotus, where the Emperor Guangxu was imprisoned by the Empress Dowager after the unsuccessful reforms of 1898, and where he died broken-hearted in 1908. On the island was a group of palace buildings with spacious courtyards. Moss-grown trees stood high above the yellow tiles of an intricate system of halls, pavilions linked together with winding corridors of vermilion beams and columns. Miniature hills with rocks and caves brought mountain scenes into the imperial gardens. How much the unfortunate emperor enjoyed life in his beautiful prison, only Guangxu and those who were with him could tell. During the long days of his lonely existence, he was perpetually tortured by ailments of mind and body, until death relieved him. Water was formerly conducted into the lakes through stone conduits connected with springs in the western hills. Parts of these pipes still lay along the highways. The drainage system in Peking was a great engineering feat of the old days. Underground aqueducts, resembling modern subway tunnels, were constructed to drain the sewage from the city. During the latter part of the Qing Dynasty, they were all choked, but the system of yearly inspection of the drainage was still retained to the last days of the regime. In the early days, inspectors were ordered to walk through the tunnels to see whether any section needed repair. Later, when passage was obstructed by deposits of dirt, they deceived the eyes of their superiors by a cunning method of cheating. Two inspectors in uniform climbed down at one end of the aqueduct and stayed there, while another pair in identical uniforms, hidden at the other end, appeared as the inspector general rode by on his horse. The example illustrates how the spirit of the system had evaporated through years of stagnation, while the system still remained as a symbol. This happened in many departments of the imperial government in the later years. It was small wonder that the government of Imperial China had become a mere symbol. Peking was a city of trees. In the spacious courtyards and gardens of private residences were moss-grown trees, which shot heavenward with a wide spread of branches and luxuriant leaves. If you stood on Coal Hill or some other height, the city seemed to be built in a forest. Wide streets running parallel and crosswise, like the lines in the checkerboard, traversed the Bois de Boulogne of Peking. By an old imperial rule, trees might be planted, but never cut down in the capital.

0: For years, people forgot about the rule, but had acquired the good habit of loving trees. An instance in which the spirit got into the veins of the people while the system was forgotten. Here lies a secret of China's regeneration. Only yesterday, comparatively speaking, in 1898, the modern National University of Peking was founded as a direct successor to the centuries-old Imperial Academy, Guo Zijian, in an atmosphere of centuries of accumulated culture. This institution served both as a center of the old culture and a fountain of new wisdom. Scholars, artists, musicians, writers and scientists came to Peking to develop their minds and enrich their hearts in the congenial atmosphere of the ancient city. There, the inspiration of the past, the influence of contemporary thought, and hope for the future flowed into one inseparable stream of wisdom, and the youth of the country came and drank at its fountain.
1: Welcome to A Light on Literature, a representation of timeless works from Chinese literature. Today's narration by Tang Daming is Tides from the West, a Chinese autobiography written by Chang Mengling. Chang Mengling was a well-respected Chinese educator. He served as the education minister of the Republic of China in the late 1920s, before being appointed president of Peking University in the 1930s. This autobiography reads like a movie script that takes you back to experience what China was like a century ago. Enjoy.

Chapter 24, Life in the Four Cities. Hangzhou was the city of natural beauty, Shanghai that of foreign manufactures, Nanjing of revolutionary spirit, Peking of the golden age of art and leisure. In my childhood, I was reared in a small village in Zhejiang, lived among the farmers and craftsmen, and played with their children.During my boyhood, I was educated in the city of Hangzhou and later in Shanghai. When I returned from America, my work required that I live first in Shanghai, then in Peking, then in Nanjing and Hangzhou, and finally again in Peking until the beginning of the war. As to their geography, Peking stands in the northern plain not far from the seaport of Tianjin in the Huanghe or Yellow River Valley. It is a northern city, while the other three are southern cities of the Yangtze Basin. Hangzhou is situated on the banks of the River Tiantang, where Hangzhou Bay begins to spread its broad waters out to the ocean. In the old days, Hangzhou and Peking were connected by the Grand Canal,2,074 kilometers long, which crosses both the Yangtze and the Yellow River. The canal is still partly navigable to the present day. Northeast of Hangzhou, Shanghai perches on the banks of the Huangpu River, which empties near the mouth of the Yangtze into the Yellow Sea, a body of water which is an integral part of the Pacific, different only in name.Nanjing lies a little inland, farther north and west of the other two, along the southern bank of the Yangtze. Not far down the river from it, the Grand Canal crosses the Yangtze at Yangzhou, where Marco Polo resided as magistrate under the Yuan Dynasty. The four cities are all connected now by railways. Generally speaking, they all border on the Pacific.The southern cities of the lower Yangtze Valley have approximately the same climate. Spring and autumn days are very pleasant. Sprouting willows are signs of the coming of spring. Joyous spring seekers pluck the budding branches and bring them home to decorate their doors as symbols of welcome. During the other seasons, sunshine and rain are about evenly distributed. Summer and winter are not severe.The soil is

0: fertile. Rice is the chief product. Sericulture is a family industry. Fish, shrimps, crabs, eels, pork, mutton, beef, vegetables, and fruits abound. Out of these materials, the famous Yangzhou cuisine was created. Shanghai was the financial center of the Yangtze Valley. It owed its growth to the commercial and industrial activities of the foreigner. Foreign capital was the foundation of its economic structure, and foreign merchants and capitalists, its aristocrats, before whom all the Chinese living in the city bowed their heads. These foreigners lived a life by themselves. Even if they had been there for several decades, China remained to many of them a terra incognita. They lived in beautiful mansions with spacious gardens and were served like lords by obedient Chinese servants. The masters got rich by exploitation, and the servants got their modest share of profit by petty squeeze. Their clubs excluded the Chinese worth knowing. Their libraries excluded the books that were worth reading. Their minds were full of arrogance, ignorance, bigotry, and racial prejudice, but were closed like clams to such science and art as the great masters of their own people had created and were creating, and to the new ideas and new movements that were growing in China or in their own countries. Their life had no higher ideal than the amassing of money. Second in rank to these foreigners, the Chinese compradors shared their masters' ignorance and their money. Compradors of foreign banks and concerns were held in high esteem by the Chinese merchants. When they looked up to their masters and opened their mouths for a bone, their compatriots wagged their tails sympathetically, their mouths watering. The compradors, like alchemists, spent their time turning coppers into silver, while their foreign masters transformed silver into gold. They spent a part of their silver in getting concubines. Their masters were much smarter and spent only gold on their friends. The third class of people in Shanghai were the merchants and shopkeepers. They waited on the doorsteps of the compradors to buy foreign manufactured goods. When they made money, they sent it back home to buy land. Occasional visits to their families, who, as a rule, lived in their native villages, towns, or cities, brought inspiration to the provincial folk, and thus more relatives came back to Shanghai to share their business. The fourth class were the factory workers. They were surplus farmers, or those who had given up farming to come to the great city to make more money. They were slum dwellers. The fifth and last were the rickshaw coolies, who came from the poor districts north of the Yangtze. These human animals pulled and ran like horses on their two hind legs, with small carriages rolling after them. This cheaper and handier means of communication kept Shanghai constantly in motion. The coolies kept the blood circulating in the city's business veins. These five classes of people together formed what came to be called the settlement mind, the mentality which grew in the foreign settlement of Shanghai. It is a mind which worships power and admires superficialities. Power, whether financial, military, extraterritorial, or in any other form, superficiality bordering on vulgarity in painting, calligraphy, singing, music, and every phase of life. These reigned supreme in Shanghai. Hai Pai, or the Shanghai School, was the epithet invented for this kind of mentality. The opposite is Jing Pai, or the Peking School, which admires the arts in their deeper meaning and strives for perfection. Shanghai was a financial sea, but an intellectual desert. People were all busy as ants at their boarding. The more they piled up, the more they were admired. In Shanghai, both Western and Chinese civilizations were at their worst. The Chinese misinterpreted the West, and foreigners misunderstood the Chinese. The Chinese hated the foreigners, who in turn despised the Chinese, both with reason. But they had one thing in common, their equally deculturated state, and one mutual understanding, hoarding. These two elements welded Chinese and foreigners together in a common brotherhood of money. You exploit me, I squeeze you. There were oases in the desert, and in them lay the redeeming feature of Shanghai.In the first decade of the century, extraterritoriality here afforded a refuge and clearinghouse for revolutionary ideas and literature. The seeds of the theory of evolution and the ideas of democracy were first sown in these oases and blown far and wide to the intellectual centers of China. While in other parts of China, they grew into giant trees, in international Shanghai, they remained dwarfs.In the 20s, a rapid growth of Chinese industry took place in and around the settlement, protected from the exploitation of warlords by the same extraterritoriality. When returned students came into financial and industrial power, the Chinese began to put into use foreign tricks of management and production, learned, however, more often directly from Europe and America than from the foreigners of Shanghai.The life of Peking must be painted in other colors, as we have already seen. Aside from beautiful palaces and imperial gardens, one's first impression was that there seemed to be only two classes of people in the city. Those who pulled rickshaws and those who were pulled in them. But when you lived there long enough, you discovered that there were various classes among those who rode.It would be difficult to find any top classes. There were simply people of various professions coexisting side by side in a good neighborly way. In the old days, the Manchus were born aristocrats, but these had now vanished into the multitude. All men were born equal, and their differences were of their own making. The only aristocracy was that of learning. The painters, the calligraphers, the poets,the philosophers, the historians, the literary men, and in recent times also the scientists and engineers. Years of trouble and war had left Peking undisturbed. Governments had come and gone, but the fine old city remained the same. As we have seen, the name was changed to Beiping when the capital of China was removed to Nanjing.Beiping, however, still remained Peking and has a good chance to be the capital again in the future. With the shift of the capital, a portion of Peking went to the new seat of government. Some of the scholars and artists, the architectural design and treasures of art, but the atmosphere and flavor of Peking remained unchanged. Railways and airplanes kept the blood of the two cities interflowing to mutual advantage.Nanjing is different. It is a city that had to be built upon ruins. In the new capital, there reigned a spirit of building up the new structure and tearing down old remains. In Peking, people were nurtured on old glories while they cast their minds into the future. But Nanjing had no past to rely upon except memories. Everything had to be built anew.Therefore, in the collective mind, all was thinking, planning, and work, and life kept pace with these activities. Everybody was busy attending meetings and carrying out orders. The atmosphere was always tense. The leisurely spirit of Peking could not have flowered in Nanjing. On the streets, pedestrians hustled, rickshaw coolies dashed by.Even the inert donkeys fell in with the rapid flow of traffic with hurried steps. Every month, new streets shot through old blocks and new houses sprang up like mushrooms. Everywhere was growth, rapid growth. Even pleasure had to be secured through hard work. Restaurants served delicious food in congested corners, waiting for new quarters under construction.People planned gardens and waited impatiently for the trees to grow. Things you wanted had to be improvised. Without constant constructive activity, you fell out of line and were left behind. You had to keep up with the spirit of the time. After some 6 or 7 years of hard work, Nanjing became a new and prosperous city. Old ruins were fast disappearing while the spirit of thinking, planning, and work was constantly growing, and it radiated to other cities in the provinces and into the future of the country. Your mind ran ahead into the future to catch up with the spirit of progress in the world, but your steps were necessarily slower, too slow to keep pace with your mind. You can plant trees, but you cannot make them shoot skyward overnight. Railways and highways must be laid yard by yard. Policies of reform had to be carried out day by day. Then, you would think, what is all this hustle and bustle for? What people sometimes felt about their effort may be summed up in words current and typical in those times. Discussions ended with no decisions. Decisions ended with no actions, and actions ended with no results. It was not really as bad as that, but one thing was certain. People felt their work did not measure up to the efforts made, and that was the spirit of progress. Hangzhou had something of all three of the other cities, yet it was different from them all. It was like Peking in its old culture, for it is the capital of a province of scholars, yet it lacked the grandeur of the former capital of China. Like Shanghai, it was tinged with commercialism, yet more lightly, while the absence of foreign overlords left the city freedom for self-expression. It was something like Nanjing in its spirit of reforms and reconstruction, but it was provincial-minded, as Peking and Nanjing were national-minded. Hangzhou is the city of a province in China, while the others are cities of China. The great asset of the city is the West Lake, which not only supplied the richness of nature, but retained the pleasant associations of generations of poets and scholars who once lived there. Hangzhou's shortcomings also lie in its historic scene. For its people so treasured the lake that they could not look beyond its horizons. They fooled themselves into thinking it greater than the Pacific Ocean and as alluring as the veriest paradise on earth. Peking, too, had its broad and tranquil water view. Outside the walled city, from the tops of the western hills, one had a bird's-eye panorama of the valley with the river Yongding winding its gentle way through vast tracts of cultivated land. The pagodas in the city were visible to the east. To the west, the Marco Polo Bridge spanned the river where it lay like a sleeping dragon, undisturbed through peace and war. Under this long historical bridge, the muddy, lowest-laden water flowed steadily, day and night, month after month, and year by year. The name Yongding means perpetual stability or everlasting peace. Was peace everlasting? The Chinese cherished that hope, and so we gave the river its name and then did little to make the peace secure. Finally, it slipped from our hands and vanished into the flowing water under that very bridge. For at that bridge, on July 7, 1937, the first shots were fired by the Japanese army in the undeclared war which ultimately set all China aflame. Japan had become intoxicated with the cup of seeming success. And in the Japanese magic box, the flames of China were transformed into a streak of lightning that blasted Pearl Harbor on December 7, 1941.
1: And that was chapter 24 of the book, Tides from the West, a Chinese autobiography written by Chang Mengling, read by Tang Daming, and published by the Foreign Language Teaching and Research Press. Join us again next time on A Light on Literature for Chapter 25, titled Manchuria and Korea. See you next time.

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1: Some say Chinese is one of the most difficult languages in the world, and learning it is almost impossible.
2: So learning Chinese, the most difficult thing.
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4: So I'm sort of tone deaf. I can't really hear them.
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2: the grammar.
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7: It's just complicated. So much.
1: Only because you're not learning it in the right way.Why not try Takeaway Chinese, where you can take some Chinese away and experience progress day by day. Takeaway Chinese, we will promise you a difference.
8: Welcome to Takeaway Chinese. I'm Niu Honglin. Joining me today, the artsy and athletic Tony Reid. Hi, Tony.
9: Hello, everyone. Pleasure to be here, as usual.
8: Great to have you here. I think the studio is a little bit hotter than usual today.
9: Yeah, it is. And it's nice because normally I'm freezing in here. But now it's, you know, I think the weather, the temperature here is perfect.
8: 所以今天直播间的温度没有那么低。
9: So here we would say temperature, not weather, right? So in this room, how would we say the temperature?
8: 温度。
9: 温度。
8: 温度 yes. So the temperature in the room is not that low. 没有那么低。It's usually pretty, pretty cold in here, but I think it's because even though we've already set the AC on and everything, it's still too hot out there. So it's hard to keep it really, really freezing here.
9: So 这里的
8: 温度。
9: 温度。
8: 没那么低。
9: 没。
8: 那么。
9: 那么。
8: That.It's not that cold, 没那么低 But it is summertime, and when it's summertime, there are a lot of things you need to do to, you know, protect yourself from the very hot weather. And today, we are going to discuss that. If you're interested in Chinese culture and you want to get a grip with the Chinese language, then this is the show for you. Stick with us for 30 minutes a day, and you soon see the rewards. And for more fun Chinese learning, follow our Facebook page, CRI Learn Chinese, to watch many fun videos and live streams. But now, let's provide you with some free Chinese for takeaway. 夏天了，出门记得涂防晒霜哦。我不习惯用防晒霜，太油了。不过我会戴墨镜，天气太热的时候，我也会打伞。
9: This sounds like a really common conversation, especially in the summer with all this sun going on. People have to bring out their, I guess you could say, protection.
8: Yeah, protection. And people have different ways to, you know, spend a hot, hot summertime, or let's say to avoid them from being, getting sunburned or something.
9: Well, yeah, some people like to go in the sun and just, I don't know, bake.
8: Yeah, but you need to bake with some, I don't know, tan oil or something.
9: Oh, yeah, you're right. Some people put on some, like, sunscreen or something.
8: Yeah.
9: SP, whatever, on their skin.
8: It's not only about not getting the tan, because I agree, some Chinese girls don't like to get tan, but it's also about not get sunburned, so it's always important. And for some people, the right way to do it is 夏天了，出门记得涂防

0: 防晒霜。
1: Yeah, so this is summertime, right? 夏天了 so it's summertime. 出门 here.
0: 出门。
1: 出门。
0: Yeah, so 出门记得涂防晒霜 actually mean remember to wear sunblock before out going outdoors. And here 出门 is outdoor, going outdoor. Yes, 出、okay. 门。
1: And here 记得。
0: 记得。
1: This is remember, right?
0: Uh-huh, remember.
1: Okay. And 涂防晒霜 So 防晒霜 is this is the sunblock or the
0: this is the sunblock、
1: here.
0: Yes.
1: What does the 涂 mean here?
0: 涂 is actually a verb.
1: Okay.
0: It means to rub it on.
1: Apply.
0: Apply exactly.、Mm. So it's kind of like you put them on your skin. You have a semi-liquid, semi-solid, maybe not solid.Semi-concrete、kind of material, and you apply it and put it on in a flat manner.
1: Like you, a cream.
0: Like a cream, and you flatten it. That is the verb 涂 because you not only use 涂 to describe.
1: Okay, what about、
0: sure.
1: butter? It sounds like butter, you would apply it flat.
0: Yeah, you kind of can use 涂 as well.
1: Yeah.
0: 涂黄油 yes. So you flatten it, you apply it. That's 涂、okay. And 防晒 is sunblock. 霜 would be cream.Because there are different kinds of 防晒 In China, we also use sometimes 防晒乳 That's the sunblock lotion kind of thing And also 防晒喷雾喷雾 would be Huh, how to say 喷雾 The mist
1: Oh, you spray on
0: You spray on, yes、mm. So for mist, you don't really 涂 You 喷 Because you spray on the mist See, different verbs So 夏天了 It is summertime出门、going outdoor 记得 remember to 涂防晒霜 apply the sunblock or spread or rub the sunblock
1: spread just sounds
0: does
1: weird
0: not
1: like
0: work,
1: you're a
0: does
1: chicken
0: not
1: or
0: work.
1: Something
0: does not work but that's the verb 涂 here so apply 防晒霜 sunblock and then part B said 我不习惯用防晒霜太油了不过我会戴墨镜
1: So I'm not used to sunblock.、
0: Uh-huh.
1: It's too oily.
0: Yes.
1: Right? And then, Mojang, this is,、I wear sunglasses.
0: Exactly. Yeah, that's great. 我不习惯用防晒霜,不习惯。
1: So again, 不习惯 is used to. So not used to.
0: Not used to. 不习惯。
1: Right? And then 用 here, is this use?
0: It is use. It's exactly use.
1: Okay.
0: So we say...
1: Not used to using...
0: Uh-huh.
1: And then 防晒霜 This is I'm not used to using sunscreen or
0: sunblock.
1: Lotion or sunblock.
0: So
1: many names for it, sorry.
0: So many names for it, yes. Because actually, there are people, especially male, like very manly male,、mm-hmm. decided that using 防晒霜is...You know,
1: a little girly,
0: a little girly, especially for some 防晒霜 here in China. You when you apply them on your skin, you get more pale, you get whiter.
1: Oh, skin whitening sunscreen.
0: Yes, see,、you get it. And that is why some people say, 我不习惯用防晒霜 I'm not used to using the sunblock 防晒霜 And 太油了 is another reason 太油了
1: This is here This is not have This means oil right?
0: Oil yes have is 油
1: Okay so it's the third tone、
0: mm-hmm, 油 So 油 would be、油 That's oil
1: Oil
0: And it's actually all kinds of oily stuff For example、炒菜的油 That's the oil you use to cook
1: Okay.
0: That's edible oil. Can I say that?
1: Yeah, edible oil.
0: Edible oil. Yeah, and of course we have 植物油 So the oil you get from peanuts or any...、yep, that's 植物 That's any plants. And also 动物油 That's the oil you extract from animal.
1: Oh.
0: Some people... Yeah, some people cook with that too.
1: Okay.
0: And also petroleum. That'll、
1: yeah.
0: be 汽油
1: 汽油
0: So C is also 油、What else? And if you think this person is a little bit oily in terms of personality
1: That's what I don't understand It's、kind of funny like、someone has an oily personality Like what does that mean?
0: Oily、exactly? personality Because I think、in ancient time you would say oily is a good thing Because oil means energy It means you can feed yourself You can support yourself You have enough
1: 加油 right?
0: Yeah exactly there That's the positive sentiment You want the oil in the food

0: food because that means the food is tasty and also it can last longer in your system and support you, providing you with the energy. I think in modern day China, more and more people realize that it's important to stay healthy. And one way to stay healthy is to, you know, you can have the clean and clear and straightforward kind of feeling. Instead of the oily feeling, we say 油腻. When someone is 油腻, he is always...Not very cool.
1: You said he. Is it always a he?
0: Girls can be yoni as well. But yeah, it's often he is not that cool looking already. Okay. He does not like to go to the gym.
1: Okay.
0: Looking after himself. And he still believes that he's really cool. And he tried to hit on not very close girls. So he hit on maybe not strangers, but like acquaintance. And giving the vibe that, oh, I'm so cool. And that is 油腻, very oily.
1: Oily.
0: Oily.
1: So cool, but not. Or
0: he thinks he's cool, but he's not. So 油腻, it's a thing. If you guys know anything about 油腻, you can, you know, leave a comment in the comment board and let me know what's your understanding towards the word 油腻.
1: So
0: because
1: funny.
0: You really don't want 油腻in a hot summer day, right? Or anytime, actually. So, 太油了. And yeah, I agree. Some sunblock is a little bit too oily. You have it and it's not comfortable on your skin. And that is why, 不过我会戴墨镜.
1: So, 不过 is another way of saying but, right?
0: But, yes.
1: So, you could use 不过 or 但是, right?
0: Mm-hmm.
1: 我会, I would. 戴, this is where. And then 墨镜 is sunglasses.
0: 墨镜 is sunglasses.、
1: Right?
0: Yes, exactly. So, 墨 actually means ink. So, for example, we have this very useful and common concept in Chinese that you have 笔墨纸砚. It's basically the paper and ink and brush you need to write. So, if you have 笔墨纸砚 at home, it means you're someone who at least writes. You are a knowledgeable person.
1: Mm-hmm.
0: And 墨 is the ink. And if you ink your glasses, they'll turn black and they become sunglasses. Voila! No, that's not it. It's just 墨can also be black and you have the dark sunglasses, sunblock, with sunblocking function. So 墨镜, if you remember 墨 as ink, you ink your glasses, you get sunglasses. 墨镜.
1: Interesting.
0: 墨镜. And 戴 is a verb here. I think it's important to understand the differentiating points between 戴 and 穿, because 穿戴 actually is a Chinese word.
1: Okay.
0: It means wear. And both 穿 and 戴 mean wear. And you have to remember the correlation. Because, for example, we say 穿衣戴帽. So 穿衣服, wear clothes. 戴帽子 is wear hats. When it comes to hat or glasses or...
1: some item that you put on your body or...
0: Yes, like bracelet or necklace, you use 戴. But with clothes, for example, t-shirt or pants, you say 穿. So
1: these are things you have to put on, maybe like put on your body.
0: Yeah.
1: Wear, put on.
0: See, I think it's really similar. So try to remember, at least remember 穿衣服,穿裤子, and 戴帽子。戴墨镜，戴墨镜。Yes, so remember that. And that's 穿 and 戴. They both mean wear, but they pair up with different items, different stuff.
1: Okay.
0: And then part A said, 天气太热的时候我也会打伞。
1: So 天气 is weather, 太热 is really hot. 的时候, I think this is really useful. This is like when I'm...
0: Exactly, that's a very useful one.
1: And then 我也会, I would also, or, and then 打is hold here.
0: Is hold
1: san,
0: here.
1: 伞,
0: 伞,
1: 伞 is umbrella.
0: Is umbrella, yes. Yeah. So actually here, 打伞, hold an umbrella, and 天气 is weather, we know that already. 天气太热的时候我也会打伞. So 的时候 is kind of like the key grammar point here. So...的时候 means when. And of course, like in English, you can add a whole complete sentence after when. You can add a whole complete sentence in front of 的时候. before 的时候 For example,when I was in college, I have a lot of friends. I had a lot of friends. That's a sad sentence. It shows that I don't have
1: anymore. You don't have
0: any
1: friends now.
0: Yeah. Anyway, when I was in college.
1: College is 大学。
0: 大学。
1: So, 我上大学。
0: 我上大学。
1: 我有
0: the key grammar point here.
1: 的时候。
0: There you go.
1: 我有很多朋友。
0: 朋友 yes. 我上大学的时候有很多朋友。So you can see, 我上大学 that's a full complete sentence.、Mm-hmm. I go to college or university.、Mm-hmm.的时候 that's the when. You put the when in English, you put the one in front of the sentence, and in Chinese, you put the one after the sentence.
1: Okay.
0: So you put 的时候 after the sentence, 上大学的时候 or 我上大学的时候 and then you have another sentence saying what you want to say. 我有很多朋友 I have a lot of friends.、And also, for example, I can say, when you're not here, I'll miss you.
1: So, when you're not here, 你不在的时候
0: 你不在的时候、
1: 我会、想
0: 我会想你
1: 你
0: See, 你不在的时候我会想你 When you're not here, I'll miss you The thing is, in Chinese, you can shorten things and you can omit certain subjects、mm-hmm. So, not only can you put a complete sentence in front of 的时候 You can also have just a verb or, excuse me, just a noun in front of 的时候 So, doing something or want something For example,、I can say 我上课的时候很认真 So, when I'm attending a class, I am very careful, I am very concentrated But you can also just say 上课的时候 So having classes, you can omit certain things So if I want to say、don't eat when you're in class
1: 上课的时候、不吃
0: 不要吃东西
1: 不要吃
0: 东西 is stuff
1: Okay、
0: mm-hmm. 上课的时候 See, in front of this 的时候 You don't have a complete sentence But it still makes sense
1: Class, when in class
0: Yeah, when in class,、上课的时候 And also, 开会的时候不要聊天开会的时候、
1: 开会
0: 的时候
1: This is a meeting, right?
0: It's a meeting
1: So during a meeting、I don't like big mouths
0: Don't talk, yeah, don't talk
1: Because 聊天 right?
0: 聊天
1: This means someone,
0: Chatting
1: Someone chatting?
0: Chatting,、okay. 聊天
1: So it's not a person who chats
0: No,It's chatting.
1: It's just chatting.
0: Uh-huh. Yes, so that's how you use 的时候 All right, then let's practice the conversation. 夏天了，出门记得涂防晒霜哦。
1: 我不习惯用防晒霜，太油了。不过我会戴墨镜。
0: 天气太热的时候，我也会打伞。
1: 真的吗？
0: 真的呢。You're listening to Takeaway Chinese with myself, Niu Honglin and Tony. We would love to hear from you. Send us your thoughts by email to learnchinese@cri.com.cn. Coming up next, let's talk about some Chinese ways to spend a cool summer. Don't go away, so you will take some Chinese away. Welcome back to Takeaway Chinese. I'm Niu Honglin, joined by Tony today. Hi, Tony.
1: Hey, Honglin.
0: What is your personal...best or favorite way to spend summertime? Is there a little trick? Do you have a thing that you need to do to have a cool summer instead of a, I don't know, toasted summer?
1: Well, you got to make sure your AC is working.
0: Ah, 空调最重要。
1: That's huge. 空调 And then, that fruit, it's a 水冰 How do you say watermelon?
0: 西瓜
1: 哦，西瓜。
0: I thought you were gonna say 碎冰 so broken ice chips.
1: Oh,
0: like little ice chips. 碎 is like you broke something, you make them into pieces.
1: Uh-huh.
0: So 碎冰 would be like little pieces of ice.
1: Yeah, it's like shredded ice.
0: Shredded ice, yeah.
1: Different like I don't know, like red bean and different things in it. I learned that in Korea.
0: Oh, that's actually. we sometimes call them 冰粥, so ice porridge.
1: Okay, ice porridge.
0: Ice porridge. It's not really porridge or, you know, your soup, but it's kind of like you have a porridge made of ice.
1: Yeah. But back home, it's mainly, I guess you could say, a lot of watermelon.
0: 西瓜.
1: And swimming.
0: Swimming, 游泳.
1: 游泳.
0: Mm-hmm, that's swimming, 游泳. Yes.
1: I feel like back home, swimming is huge, and that's
0: 游泳
1: 游泳
0: 游泳
1: and also watermelon and I
0: 西瓜游泳 and what's the first one?
1: And air conditioning.
0: Oh yeah, 空调 air conditioning. Yeah, very important. Air conditioning, 空调
1: Yeah, a lot of people I know. I mean, when it's blazing outside, people just stay indoors, or if they have to drive somewhere, they have their AC on in their car. Lemonade.
0: Oh, 柠檬.
1: 柠檬.
0: 柠檬.
1: Oh, 柠檬.
0: Yeah, 柠檬. N-I-N-G. 柠檬.
1: Okay. Uh-huh. Yeah, lemonade, watermelon, and AC.
0: That's the thing.
1: Yeah, and I, you know, some people do popsicles or ice cream, but not too many. I think mainly kids.You know.
0: Actually, when I was a kid, AC was not a thing when I was a kid.
1: It was not a thing.
0: It was not a thing. It was too expensive.
1: Oh, man.
0: And I have to say, I don't know if it's global warming, 全球变暖. I don't know if it's global warming or not. Mm-hmm. Or maybe just Beijing is a lot hotter than back home. It's possible that too. The thing is, when I was a kid, we didn't have AC. 我们没有空调。What we had was an electric fan, 电扇 So 电 is electricity,
1: 电, right.
0: 电 and fan is 扇子 or 扇
1: 扇子
0: 扇子 So 电扇 would be an electric fan、mm. And also we had 凉席
1: 凉席 What is 凉席
0: 凉 is cold or cool、mm-hmm. And 席 is kind of like a mattress
1: Cold mattress.
0: A cold mattress.
1: Well, I've never heard of that before.
0: Yeah, so in summertime, we would sleep on a 凉席. So 凉, we know cold mattress, 凉席. But actually, it's a kind of a bamboo mat.
1: Hmm.
0: It's a bamboo mat, so it's cooler than any kind of fabric. Mm. And you lay it on the bed. And of course, if you sleep on it for like...half an hour, it turned a little bit hot already.、Mm. But you can turn yourself over to a, you know, move a little bit to the colder places. And that's how you spend、summer day. So for us, when I was a kid, it was 电扇和凉席。我们没有空调，只有电扇和凉席。
1: Wow, an ice or a cold mattress.、
0: I've、cold never mattress.
1: Heard, never heard that before.
0: They are actually very good.
1: Yeah, I would imagine so.And、I don't know anyone who would want to lay also, down on a cold mattress.
0: It's very healthy. It's actually healthier than 空调 because、for 空调 it's like we have a saying in Chinese, 空调病、
1: mm, 空调病 So 病 is ice.
0: 病 is illness.、
1: Oh.
0: 病 illness. So 空调病 means for some people, if they stay in a room with icy on for too long or have direct icy air to、mm-hmm. them, they will feel uncomfortable and have a, you know, under the weather or a kind of strange cold.
1: Yeah.
0: Yeah, and that's 空调病 in Chinese. We summarize all the symptoms and say that's the symptoms caused by AC.、
1: Mm.
0: And we call them an AC、disease or something.、
1: Mm.
0: So actually, if you think about it, 扇子 or even 中国传统扇子 traditional Chinese fan, like the menu one, you cannot use
1: the manual and you have to wave it back and
0: yeah,
1: forth.
0: Yeah, yeah, yeah. And also the 竹席 or 凉席 the bamboo mat or cold mattress, cold mat, they're very, very healthy.And on top of 凉席 and 扇子, you can also, you know, cool yourself from the inside. I'm not talking about 冷饮, cold beverage, 冷饮. I'm actually talking about 酸梅汤. Have you ever heard of 酸梅汤?
1: I've heard of tang, that's like a soup or...
0: Soup. 酸梅汤 actually is plum juice.
1: Plum juice?
0: Plum juice.
1: Hmm.
0: So...We've talked a little bit about traditional Chinese medicine. You're not supposed to have super cold water if you are just、coming back home from a super hot environment because、
1: right.
0: the contrast and the and the energy clashing in your body.
1: Creates moisture in the body.
0: See, you know your Chinese too well already. And yeah, and that is why you need the kind of, you know, mildly cold energy in your body. You want it to help you cope with the hot, not to just directly contrast or have a war in your body to right. to that. And that is why 酸梅汤 is a really good choice. It is a traditional healthy beverage.

0: fridge for summer and as the recipe to make the drink has hawthorn fruit and Chinese medicine, some different herbs, and of course, plum. And with all that, it can reduce the harm from summer heat to human body.
1: Wow, I'm going to have to try some of that plum juice. I'm a fan of Chinese medicine because it's natural. So if it's
0: natural,
1: I'll try it.
0: And it's very, very healthy.
1: Sounds good to me.
0: Here we go. These are some ways for you to spend a cool summertime in the very, very hot Beijing. Hmm. Remember, 竹席 or 凉席, that's the bamboo mat. 扇子, that's the fan. And of course, 酸梅汤, the plum juice.
1: Plum juice.
0: 酸梅汤. That brings us to the end of today's Takeaway Chinese. I'm Yeo Honglin with Tony here in the studio. For more episodes of the show, you can visit our website at radio.cgtn.com and go to the column podcast.
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0: Thanks for listening. See you next time.
1: 再见.

0: If you like our show, you might also be interested in our other programs on other platforms as well. Here is an example.
1: The word we're learning today is 坚持。坚 means unswerving and strong. 持 means to continue or sustain. Together, 坚持 means to uphold or persist. 坚持。Here are some examples. 我们始终坚持最高标准。We insist on the highest standards at all times. 我们始终坚持最高标准。One more example.新的征程上，我们必须坚持大团结、大联合。大团结 means great unity， 大联合 means great solidarity。Altogether, on the journey ahead, we must ensure great unity and solidarity。新的征程上，我们必须坚持大团结、大联合。The belief is upheld that we should build broad consensus, focus our energy on the same goal, and come together as a mighty force for realizing national rejuvenation. What ideals will you uphold? 你有坚持的理想吗？ Share with us.
0: This is a short video series on our Facebook page and YouTube channel, Learn Chinese, on which you may find shows including More Than Mandarin, Old Wisdom, New Insights, and Nyonyo's Bits and Pieces. 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
2: Coral reefs are like a tropical rainforest with a wealth of resources in the ocean. They provide humans with 8 million tons of fish every year. In the next four decades, the coral reefs on Earth will face the worst crisis ever in hundreds of millions of years. I'm Shen Ting, your host and voice of the South China Sea. What will happen to Earth if all marine resources are drying up?
3: 即将收听到的是《行走自贸港》。

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1: 让不同的人听见彼此。
3: Now the news. I'm Tian Yu. A magnitude 7.4 earthquake that struck western Colombia on Monday has left more than 110 people dead nationwide, with over 80 others injured. The Colombian president said the quake damaged more than 1,500 homes and infrastructure at six airports, where commercial flight operations have been suspended. The Colombian government earlier Monday declared a state of national disaster to respond to the impact of the earthquake. The epicenter was located in San Jose de Palmar, about 240 kilometers west of Bogota. The tremor was felt strongly in the nation's capital. Michelle Becky has more.
4: The first 24 hours are vital to get to survivors, people who are under collapsed buildings, under rubble. So many of the mayors are asking for support.